0: Hello, and welcome to You Are Here, where we carry the discourse forward towards a deeper, more nuanced understanding of where we are, where we want to be, and how we get there. I'm your host, Dave Frank, and today we're going to be speaking with Eric Kirk, a regular guest here on the show, practicing attorney here on the North Coast, and experienced media producer with recurring public affairs shows on KMUD Redwood Community Radio and KZZH Access Humboldt. We're going to be talking about the propositions that citizens will be voting on in November's upcoming general election. And we're going to explore in more detail the controversial billionaires tax in Proposition 40 and the recent endorsement fight within the Democratic Party between advocates who successfully supported the measure over the opposition from establishment leadership. Welcome, everyone. Welcome, Eric.
1: Thank you, Dave.
0: Hey, I greatly appreciate your willingness to come join us here tonight to connect with our fellow citizens here on the North Coast community through Redwood Community Radio. This is going to be an interesting one. I know you, like me, love to get into the minutiae on this, but also that it is very early in the process and you haven't had an opportunity yet to thoroughly review these and come up with your voter guide. So my apologies in advance for putting you on the spot a little bit. Hopefully you did get a chance to take a look at some of this.
1: I did skim them. I usually like to read the actual body rather than other people's summaries of them, but I have a pretty good idea what's going on with these. We've got 14 of them, and I just want to say the Howard Jarvis tax posse had been gone for years, but they're back in force this time around.
0: Well, we'll hear more about what you're referring to by that for folks who don't realize that that's a traditional force here in California to prevent taxes and just generally keep the burden of government's costs as low as possible. And some would argue that they do that to a fault. But we'll circle back to that in a little bit. So one thing I wanted to point out, which I didn't know until the last couple of weeks, the propositions that have single digits, so 1 through 5 this time mm-hmm. around, that's language that's been put in place by the legislature. So there's going to be some person or group within the legislature that has an issue that they feel would best go to the entire citizenry for voting on versus the propositions that have double digits. So in this case, it's 37 through 45. That comes from the general public writ large. Basically, special interests go out and get the signatures required from petitions, and that's typically a hyper-partisan minefield, so to speak. And in fact, a lot of these are controversial or designed to counteract each other. So again, we'll talk a little bit more about that. But one of the things I think is worth mentioning too, I alluded to in the intro, or actually I didn't allude to it, I mentioned it outright, is that this past weekend, the Democratic Party had what's called an E-board, executive board meeting down in San Diego, which is supposed to be about 400 people. It looks like about 300 people participated in the voting. Rough math, about 100 people decided not to attend at all or decided not to participate in the voting. So that includes some people who are maybe VIPs, elected officials traveling, doing their thing, maybe supporting the primary process in, for example, the state of Michigan, perhaps, or other things going on that they just weren't around this weekend, or members of the elected delegates that decided they just either couldn't afford to or didn't want to show up. And I mentioned that because we have an e-board member. I'm not going to call them out by name, but just mentioning it. I'm an elected delegate, but I'm an appointed delegate. You and I were elected delegates together in the past. Maybe you will in the future. We'll talk about that sometime soon. But anyway, our elected e-board member from our community did not go. And I just want to mention this because very few people participate in these delegate elections. But this was a big deal in California, and 300 people decided for endorsements, which means that the full power and money of the Democratic Party, plus the permission structure for Democrats. And if, you know, even if you're not a Democrat, the Democrats do spend money. They do outnumber Republicans, you know, basically 2-1 in the state. So they have a lot of power. And our community didn't have our representative down there. And, you know, it's for whatever reason, I'm just encouraging folks that when they do vote or when they do have the opportunity to vote, please do, because it matters. It's a small part of engaging in California state governance, but it gives our community a seat at the table. And it did matter this past weekend where every vote counted. So we'll talk about that. And, you know, Erica, I didn't really bounce any of this off you in the past. You don't really know, I don't think, what happened down there. So I'm not going to put you on the spot as a authority on this. But Proposition 40, the billionaire tax, is contentious. And I'm going to devote a lot of time today to it, because there is a split between this grassroots energy of progressives and populists and people who just see certain elements of the overall corporate financing of elections, corporate financing of politics, really translate to corporate interests having what people refer to as their finger on the scale in policy arguments. And so the party have this split. Like I said, they have a policy where you need 60% threshold for a consensus for an item, whether they're going to choose to support something or not. So whether it's basically like they decide they're going to allow people to campaign or spend money or spend time and energy on things and like to develop, you know, devote resources to it. And so in this instance, it came up, it was just short. Proposition 40, the billionaire's tax, was just short. 59.2, if I remember correctly. But that didn't pass. And then so people, you know, there was energy on the floor. And then so the people, the leadership of the party, some others said, well, let's just say let's do no consensus. And let's not take a stand on this because the party's too divided on it. But that was defeated too. And the reason I mention this, I know this sounds like inside politics for folks and inside baseball rather, but it is Freudian slip, but it is, it matters. So David Atkins, who's a member of the Democratic National Committee, but he's also a California delegate e-board member. He criticized as categorically weak and that it's taking no position on the billionaire tax, that would quote, that would alienate voters who, quote, already believe that we are in the pockets of corporations and billionaires. Yeah. So that's a member of the DNC saying, hey, everybody looks at the Democratic Party, and this is the image that we have nationwide. California has the largest representation within the party, and we're going to do this. We're going to stay on the sidelines on something like this. There's talk. I talked to a couple people. I read some notes from people that were there. And, people arguing for it. And, there were people that were very passionate about it. And it turns out two people changed their votes. And the Proposition 40 did reach the 60% threshold, and it did join the consensus category. And so Atkins referred to it as a cinematic moment. And he said, quote, it was sort of like a movie moment. So it's, again, this, you know, for people that don't live and breathe this stuff, it's like, you know, who cares? But it matters because it just shows, like I said, about e-board delegate members, about delegates to the party. When it comes to the billionaire tax, we're going to get down to the nitty gritty, but it mattered this past weekend, which means, you know, politics, you know, citizenship. It's not optional. Like these things affect our lives, and just showing up to say your piece matters. Okay, I'm getting off my soapbox on this one. Yeah. Eric, what's your preference? I have a lot on the billionaire tax, but I was thinking we could start by just kind of going through these 14 and just getting some feedback. You know, if you have insights, we'll start at the top maybe.
1: I'm going in order. We don't have to start with Prop 40.
0: Cool. Very cool. Yeah, that's what I was thinking that we should do. So let's start. Like I said, let's start at the top. And obviously the first five, well, maybe not so obvious, but based on my intro, the first one is Proposition 1. And so Proposition 1 It's basically the Veterans and Affordable Housing Bond Act. This was endorsed. And let me say this. All five of these first ones were endorsed by the party, and it makes sense because these came from the California state legislature. Yeah. So the first one is Veterans and Affordable Housing Bond Act. And, you know, in effect, it authorizes about $11 billion in bonds for housing affordability programs, including veterans, home loans, and other state housing programs. This was endorsed, I think, with minimal, you know, pushback. And in fact, in the formal opposition, in the you know, the little practically binder handout that the state mails to everybody when it gets closer to election time, there was no formal opposition to this. So do you think this one will pass? Do you have a sense of this one at all?
1: I mean, you know, it's for veterans, it's housing, it's good for the economy, although the first three propositions are all bond issues. And there's a lot of criticism of increasing our bonded indebtedness. You know, that it's our that means that the state is going to be paying off on those bonds for quite some time. It's, you know, it's basically borrowing money from people who buy them. And so that is, you know, and we do have a bit of a deficit right now and in general, and that means that money is going to have to be spent for it. But it's also the type of thing that when you want bonds because it's for when you need large allocations of money in a short amount of time and you don't have time to just spend it from the general fund every year and a little bit here and there. You want to build something or you want to create something like this. And I think anything to do with veterans always passes. The Democrats will pass it because they're for fair housing, and even a number of conservative people will do it because they don't want to disrespect the veterans. So I think it'll pass easily.
0: Yeah, I'm with you on that. And for folks, you know, just because we're doing summaries for people, this is also, it includes, you know, funding dedicated towards reducing homelessness, student housing, farm worker housing, other types of homeownership assistance. It just makes sense. And you know, you and I had a, when we first met and we first talked about bonds, because it's really hard to say, I think the government should take on more debt in our national climate. But at the state level, at the local level, as a practical matter, you nailed it. I think when you explained it to me and you said, hey, if you were going to build a new school and the school cost, you know, $5 million, you don't want to have to go year in, year out to get the review, to get the consent for the entirety of the spending. Also, you want to have the money on hand at the timeline of the building project itself. So you've got the different contractors and subcontractors, and just having that money allocated ahead of time helps with not just the construction, but the actual, you know, on the ground financing, on the ground payments to vendors, labor, contracts, everybody. It just makes sense.
1: Yeah, it's a loan, and like you need when you need cash. And like I said, the first three are endorsed by the Democratic Party with no position from the Republicans. And we'll get to the two and three in a minute. But, you know, these are things that require an allocation of money in a short period of time.
0: Exactly that. And I thought it was worth mentioning again. So yeah. So thank you for kind of
1: Actually, number two is not a bond issue. I think that I made a mistake there. It's raises California Rainy Day Fund from 10 to 20% of the general fund revenues and requires the state to save more money in reserves, especially when tax revenues are high. And I think one of the things is, I'm going to have to read it and I'll come up with more detail when I do my list. But it looks like sometimes they spend money, they throw out a lot of money given a year because there are certain things that are use it or lose it, especially if there's matching federal funds. And this comes up with ways to deal with that so that we can actually save money in the good years and that way have them for the rainy day. So that's not a bond. I was mistaken there.
0: That's all right. It you know, this this one kind of cleans up how that those funds are put, you know, stocked away, sacked away into that fund, how it's managed, and that kind of thing. And just obviously, I guess, with the amount of debt involved, the size of the state's budget, it just made sense to have more flexibility, especially when you look at sort of just our budgetary climate that we're going through right now, where, you know, I think the governor had a really hard time coming up with a balanced budget this time around.
1: Yeah.
0: So much so that they figure, well, more opportunities to save during the good times will help when we are facing tough times.
1: Yeah.
0: Go ahead.
1: Again, there's no opposition, no position taken on the Republicans for that for some reason. I'm not sure why, it's kind of interesting because they do oppose Props 4 and 5, which we'll get to, but they also don't oppose Proposition 3, and I'd like to know why they don't, but we could get to that.
0: Yeah, truthfully, I'm not really sure why, so let's just get there. Why the Republicans aren't against it, that I hadn't thought of yet.
1: I see they're opposing a bunch of things on the ballot, supporting others, but they're totally silent on making permanent the tax on the rich that we passed, you know, 14 years ago. It was set to expire in 2031. It's not going to expire now. Maybe Republicans just are learning that it's probably not too good of politics to be defending the billionaires all the time.
0: In this instance, we haven't introduced it yet. It's the California Children's Education and Healthcare Protection Act of 2026. It makes permanent an existing tax on high income earners, and that with the money allocated for education. So it's like, I think, a 2% increase. It's not a 2% increase. It amounts to a 2% change that's not happening. In effect, taxes would be lower for higher income people if this went through. And this was a big one for the teachers and the educators. I attended a children's caucus meeting, and there were a lot of folks in support, because it's basically, it will stabilize the money flowing to education in every community in the state. And it's really hard to say, you know what, I want to cut money for my school. I think that might be it, as we say it out loud, as we walk through it.
1: I don't know what the healthcare protection aspect is. I know that Proposition 40, we'll get to it, is intended to try to make up for the loss of the federal subsidies, until they can be restored. But I'm not sure if that's what this is about, or if it's just simply to shore up Medicaid in general.
0: Yeah, this one is not for that. It's not for Medicaid, Medicare. This is widely seen as like an education.
1: Called the California Children's Education and Healthcare Protection Act. So I'm curious as to what's going to go to healthcare. Again, I haven't had a chance to review the actual wording.
0: So it's 89% goes to K-12 schools, 11% to community colleges. Let school boards decide how the money is spent. And then it says the official summary also says that the measure increases general fund revenue available for healthcare, budget reserves, and other programs. So my sense is that when we talk about the general fund itself has allocation that like 40%, I believe, of the general fund is dedicated to education. Maybe there are similar revenue sharing requirements that if you're going to have this tax at all, then there are, not only does the education budget get 40%, but there's also, like I said, some, you know, healthcare budget reserves and other programs statutorily required. So probably it's like they had to include it, is my sense of that. But so this is a good time to introduce the Howard Jarvis Taxpayers Association. They did oppose this one.
1: Yeah.
0: Can you just give a little high level?
1: Howard Jarvis, of course, they were responsible for Proposition 13 way back in the day. They want to make it real difficult to pass taxes. And of course, you know, back when Proposition 13 was passed, it decimated the schools. I mean, I remember in my own junior high school, I remember at least four teachers being let go because of it. One really good science teacher went into selling hot tubs. I mean, it was really bad, and things got really tight. Gradually, the state has found other ways to raise the funds, and the rest. But I refer to them as the tax posse because, they oppose everything. They look for ways to shut it down. They do not want us spending money on that kind of a thing. They want money spent on roads, prisons, and a few things of that nature. But they really don't feel that we should be spending so much on education. That we could streamline it. We can pay teachers less. I mean, for a profession with a turnover that's, where the average teacher stays in the profession for 5 years, I think that's a really bad idea. But the point is that they want to find ways to curtail it, and any attempt to increase taxes, they're right out there. I don't know if Howard Jarvis is still alive. He made a cameo appearance in the movie 1980 Airplane, where he's the guy who's sitting in the taxi cab letting the fare get run up while the taxi driver was on the plane. And throughout the movie, he's like, I'm not gonna stick around much longer. And it was kind of a joke that he would allow it to get so high without taking action, whereas he's, the anti-tax guy. But anyway, this is,
0: Yeah.
1: this is what they do. And they've got a few measures, and we'll talk about them. But they're towards the end of the list, and they do not want to spend more money than they have to. And so anything that's going to possibly lead to increases in taxes or pulling funds out of the programs they like is necessitating it, they don't like it.
0: And they take it one step further than not liking it. Maybe not this particular group, but I recall that there's a no tax pledge that anti-tax groups will make candidates sign that say, "We'll support you, but if you ever do get elected, you have to promise you'll never vote for any tax
1: Any
0: increase
1: increased taxes,
0: for any reason." Yeah. So
1: But
0: that's.
1: that, of course, that got broken all the time. President Bush, read my lips, no new taxes, and he ended up passing tax increases because he didn't have any choice. It's a stupid position to take. There's just
0: Yeah.
1: times when it's necessary.
0: So I did figure out why that 2% number kept popping up in my head for Prop 3. It's because that extension of the income tax rates on quote high income Californians. High income in this statute is the top 2% of income earners per year, which is for a single person, that's if you make more than $371,000 in taxable income. And for joint filers, it's 742,000. For what it's worth, just so you know, because a lot of people say, "I just don't want to vote for any tax," because they're thinking about themselves. If you don't make that much per year on your tax returns, then this doesn't apply to you. Let's go to Prop 4. So Prop 4 is, I think, the one that is the Fair Elections Act. I have a few colleagues who are really excited about this one. Generally speaking, it creates a permission structure in the state of California for governmental entities. So in our case, it could be the county, could be, the city, one of the cities, municipal districts. It allows a voluntary public campaign finance program for candidates that meet certain criteria, agree to spending limits. Because right now there's a statewide prohibition against it in California, but I was
1: Except
0: told LA.
1: in incorporated cities. If you're a chartered city,
0: There you
1: you
0: go.
1: can put that. But this will extend that permission to counties and any other, public entities.
0: Got it. So this one is, being criticized as a blank check, but there are a ton of people who think that money in politics is pretty much one of the most difficult challenges we face as a citizenry. And this is one way to open the door for candidates that aren't millionaires or backed by billionaires.
1: That's right. And it allows the locality to set the criteria. But the idea is the criteria is that if you're going to accept that money, you can only accept so much other money. You know, you can't accept too much in donations. And you have to agree that you're only going to spend a certain amount. And it is an election reform, because you know what they're hoping and what the backers are hoping is that candidates can spend less time fundraising and have less impact on them, you know, influence on them by money, and so they can focus on trying to promote their campaigns, their ideas, and you know, if there's enough money. Now, granted, you can still be outspent like crazy. But if you've got enough money to run an effective campaign, you can still win. President Trump was outspent by all three times by his Democratic opponents, if you don't count the dark money. Dark money is a whole other situation, but that's unfortunately not we're not able to control that, thanks to the Supreme Court. On Tuesday there was a primary election in Michigan, where the one candidate, Saeed, was outspent. What was it, 11-1? I can't remember.
0: So different people had different numbers. The ad impact numbers that I've been throwing around, just because it's one source, one methodology that I've researched, is it was really 8-1. It was about 80 million to 10 million, but other people have said 9 and other people have said 11.
1: You know, of course, that doesn't say how much money is spent on other things, such as organizing grassroots outreach, which some campaigns just don't like to do at all anyway. But the point is that money doesn't guarantee elections anymore, because people don't watch the legacy media as much anymore, where the ads are expensive, as opposed to online. You can run a pretty effective social media online campaign, and it's nowhere near as expensive, and it's more effective these days. So this would, as long as they can provide enough money and allow for enough money, this could put candidates that are not beholden to, you know, special interests of any sort, to have a chance. The devil's in the details. Each locality gets to set up the criteria for accepting the money, but there's probably general guidelines that have to be there. And I think the spending limits are set in the thing. But again, I haven't had a chance to read the whole text yet.
0: So Eric, I hadn't looked up the charter cities before to see if we qualify for that. In other words, we could do it already here. And in fact, Eureka and Fortuna are already charter cities, but Arcata is not. We have a mix. We have a mix here.
1: Right.
0: I guess the definition is that they operate under their own voter approved charter document rather than standard state municipal codes, granting them home rule authority over local municipal affairs like governance structure, local elections, and public contracting. So, yeah.
1: Yeah. So they, and I don't know about Trinidad or Ferndale, but they probably don't have enough money to finance campaigns anyway. You know, it works on a bigger scale. But this would allow the county of Humboldt to do it, right? Right now they can't. So
0: exactly.
1: It's a possibility. And then, but you've got to, it's going to cost money. So you've got to, probably going to have to be lobbied for if this passes. But it's, like I said, how much money do you really need for a local campaign? And,
0: right.
1: If it's one where you can run a decent campaign, it used to be that the campaigns were won or lost on television and radio and newspaper ads. It's not that way anymore.
0: So the next one, Proposition 5, recall election reform. This one's pretty straightforward. Changing state recall elections so voters decide only whether to remove a state officer, not choosing the same person at the same time. Not choosing the replacement at the same time.
1: And that's a big deal, because there are people who argue that Gray Davis may not have been recalled if voters weren't enticed by the idea of electing Arnold Schwarzenegger, right? This is, I remember at the time being really frustrated with a talk show host, Owens, I'm forgetting his first name, on KGO in San Francisco. And he says, well, the way I look at it is I don't worry about, I'm going to vote yes or the first part anyways, because we're choosing between candidates. So I'm just going to vote yes, even though I'm not necessarily sure that Gray Davis should be recalled, but I want to get the best candidate in there. Well, that was exactly the Ron Owens is his name. And that's exactly what people don't want. If they want people only to be recalled because they're doing a bad job. Otherwise, it happens all the time. If you can get somebody really popular in there to run, not only that, but recalls tend to have a partisan nature to them. And so if, for instance, the rule for the governor is if you recall the governor, the lieutenant governor is going to be appointed, which is kind of what the lieutenant governor is, elected for anyway. They just sit around waiting for, the governor to die or something. And so,
0: yeah.
1: So basically, if the, unless the lieutenant governor is of the opposite party as the governor, there isn't going to be a partisan interest in doing that. However, if there is that kind of a mix, that might actually be more of an enticement to do it. It's a double-edged sword there. But basically, what will happen with other elections is you'll have either special elections or appointments, depending on the nature of the position. And so you're not going to get to choose who is the replacement. You just get, if you think somebody is bad, you'll vote for the recall, and then you're taking your chances.
0: Yeah, I think this one makes sense. It's pretty straightforward, and it eliminates a lot of the drama that surrounds the already hyper partisan situation that this is going to happen.
1: Yeah.
0: So that was
1: that's the last
0: prop
1: of
0: five.
1: The legislation ones, and
0: so now prop 37. Yeah, now we get to the crazy ones, right?
1: Yeah, this is a bond issue. It's unusual that you have the bond issues being promoted by a voter initiative that was there, but this is one of them. And yeah, it would provide eligible middle income buyers with fixed rate second mortgages up to 17% of the purchase price for qualified new homes. It's about $25 billion in revenue bonds, and supported by the Democratic Party, opposed by the Republicans.
0: Yeah, this one seems pretty interesting in that we talk about affordability. We talk about, people talk about abundance, that if you build more houses, there'll be more places for people to live. And this one, I think, kind of grabs that by the horns, so to speak, and really engages on some of the specifics of, for example, being able to purchase a place and then convert a building into, convert, say, an office building into an apartment building, like things like that. It sounds like minutia, but it is a way in places that are in need. Also, it applies only to new places that are coming up for sale. So
1: right.
0: People are saying, well, just maybe it's going to discriminate because I put my house on the market last year. It's like, well, look, it's got to start somewhere. And consistent with constitutional precedent, you apply a law to the year in which you're actually voting on it. So that just, it's like a red herring argument against it, that's saying somehow it's going to harm other people already
1: it,
0: in the market.
1: So I don't want anybody else to have it.
0: Yeah, exactly that. I think that's kind of, awful. And to be honest, this is the kind of thing where I've often said, if it was the case that somebody in the private sector was already going to do this, they would have done it. If we have a shortage of housing, community builders in our community haven't built them yet. So it just makes sense. They could dedicate their funding, different credit unions and banks, they could create special programs if that was their position, if that was their priority, if that was their goal. Well, this is a priority that is put forward.
1: We have a housing shortage in this state. This will help alleviate that. It's not a panacea, but it'll help.
0: Correct. Yep, yeah. I'm with you. All right, cool. Let's move to Prop 38. This one is the California Immunology Research and Cures Initiative. Yeah. I don't know if you had a chance to check this one out yet.
1: I did look at it, and it's $8.4 billion in obligation bonds, which isn't that big. And what I found interesting is that none of it will go to private research. It'll only go to university or private nonprofit, but no for-profit is going to benefit from this, at least not directly.
0: Yeah, and the element of this which got my attention, I forget which caucus. I think I was on the rural caucus call, but I've been on a few in the last couple of weeks where people were pitching their position on propositions and making their arguments. And I hung in there and asked questions where appropriate. But this one is they're talking about routing the profits that come from these innovations back to the state of California. Which that there's value there, because people talk about public-private partnerships. Why would the government be funding something? But then suddenly all the benefits go to the private sector. Well, in this instance, it is a true partnership, and it is, half of this money is going to the University of California system. A lot of the money is going towards allocated to cancer research, heart disease, Alzheimer's. So they're focusing the destination for the funds. It's pretty straightforward.
1: Yeah.
0: Next one, Prop 39.
1: This is the first one pushed by Republicans, and of course it's voter ID.
0: Yeah.
1: Requirement.
0: So I'll let you take a first crack at this one if you're interested.
1: Sure. I'll do that. It basically requires identification when voting in person, or you provide the last four digits of your social security number or any other government issued identification if you're doing vote by mail. Doesn't seem like that big of a deal, but I think the real point that a lot of people are making is it's basically a solution looking for a problem.
0: Right.
1: We already have pretty rigorous safety in our system. If anybody doubts that, just give our elections guy a call. Juan will be happy to talk to you about it. I mean, when we register, it goes up, compares with databases, finds out if you're registered somewhere else and unregisters you there, and it ties in with vital statistics and things like that to prove that you're who you are, and you have a signature that's on file. And if your signature is significantly different from on your ballot envelope from that, there's already a place in place for them to like give you a call to make sure it was your signature, and then you take a few steps. It's not an unsafe system. We don't have a lot of voter fraud. They keep talking about undocumented immigrants voting. The Heritage Foundation and the similar outfits have been looking for that for decades now. I believe they've found maybe like one or two incidents of undocumented immigrants voting over the past 20 years. I mean, I looked through their database. There have been incidents of legal residents not realizing that they're not supposed to vote and voting, but that gets taken care of as well, because it gets they don't even get a chance to go vote usually because it will come up on the records that they're not a citizen. Will this deter many voters, and particularly disparate of poor and not white and older? It probably not in large numbers, but it's not necessary. It's part of an agenda of trying to make everybody believe that the election system is not safe and that there's been this massive election fraud going. And I challenge anybody to actually find me an incident where an undocumented person attempted to vote. I know that there are two. That over the past 20 years, and I know how to find it. And you probably won't even find that by Google. You got to go on to the websites, and they, they'll highlight them. And it's just not a problem. Anyway, that's my rant on that.
0: Yeah, we had covered this together on a show in the past, and we dug deep. We went to the Brennan Center's resources, and like you said, they tracked, I think it was the past 30 or 40 years, and it's happened like a handful of times. And when you talk about the, tens of millions of people that vote every year, it's just not a problem. But it's for some reason, it gets people extremely animated.
1: Yeah. So will it pass? I don't know, because there are a lot of people out there who think, well, what's the big deal? Well, first of all, it costs money and adds a layer to the bureaucracy, and it's not useful. And it will basically suppress some voters. There's a dispute as to the numbers, but it shouldn't happen to even one person. But anyway.
0: Yeah, and it's out of scope for this, but there is a federal push in this administration to do this at the national level. That particular version of the language actually requires you to prove your citizenship. So it's not just an ID; it's that you actually have to prove your citizenship every time you vote. And there's some really high numbers of people that aren't able to do that easily. And so that's, like I said, it's a little out of scope, but this is, like you said, it's a solution looking for a problem.
1: Yeah.
0: Wow. Time is flying for
1: us.
0: Yeah.
1: We got to move, Prop 40. We should probably just, why don't we figure we'll put about 5 minutes into it,
0: okay.
1: At least, and maybe do it. I mean, it's the one-time tax of up to 5% on certain California taxpayers with covered assets over $1 billion with revenue primarily dedicated to healthcare. And I believe that the intended purpose is to at least temporarily restore the subsidies for ACA that people who were spending, like $800 or $900 a month are now spending, or for families, up to $4,000, maybe even higher. Because the subsidies were canceled at the federal level, I think the hope is that sanity will be restored to Washington, and this could provide some relief in the meantime. And it's a one-time thing. As you mentioned, division within the Democratic Party, Governor Newsom opposes it. And he was on Bill Maher saying, I support taxing billionaires, but I don't believe that any one state can have that burden because billionaires will leave here. And so we need economies of scale. Well, I believe that some of the taxes on assets that are, are they going to sell their mansions and all of their property here because of a one-time tax? I doubt it. It's based on a lot of other assets. I'm sure they'll grumble about it, but it will raise money and considerable money. It's a one-shot deal. It's not a permanent thing. And people are saying, oh, why punish the billionaires? They're the ones who keep the economy going. I take the view the taxes should be allocated according to the benefit you receive from the government. And since government itself and its origins, going back to when we pulled out of hunter-gatherer and all of a sudden people had surplus wealth with agriculture, government is intended to protect surplus wealth. Everything government does is oriented towards that. Even social programs is really about a release valve to prevent food riots and revolution. It's just that. So I don't have any problem of people being taxed proportionate to the benefit they get out of government. And this doesn't even bring it close. It's a one-time thing and it's 5% and they can afford it anyway.
0: Well, yeah, I'm like really well prepared to speak to this issue in uh-huh. depth, but I think we're going to do that on another show in another time.
1: But maybe a few minutes just so that everybody.
0: Yeah. So I guess not everybody realizes, but this is really only applies to the approximately 200 people whose residence is in California, primary residence, who are billionaires. And if they only have $1 billion in global net worth, then the tax is zero. But it's a sliding scale, up to like $1.1 billion, where it goes up to 5%, and that 5% is on their total global wealth, and it's 1%

budget by the Trump administration's tax changes that they did last year. So we are talking about 20 million people across the country who are going to lose their health care. I heard 2 million, but I saw as low as 1.6 million Californians are going to lose their health care. But they're also losing, you know, we're losing funding, not just for those people, but for the service providers and the institutions, hospitals, clinics that they actually go to. And the ripple effects are immense. And so the cuts that the Trump tax cuts, you know, put in place last year also cut SNAP, which is food for low-income people. And it also impacts not just Medi-Cal, but also Medicare. So the ripple across young people, elderly folks, medical care providers, the you know, and then their owners, right? Not just the doctors and the nurses and the clinicians, but also the people that own those companies. A lot of those companies are going to have such a financial hit that these hospitals and clinics are going to have to close or cut programs, maybe close an ER, maybe close OBGYN services. It really, the impact on the state is monumental. And the governor, I think, did a disservice by leaving this loss open without consideration in this last round of budgets for next year. And so this part of one of the unions got out there and said, healthcare unions, we are actually going to step up and we're going to try to do something about it. And so some of the pushback didn't just come from the governor, this governor, or elected officials or billionaires. You know, a lot of the pushback also came from other unions who were left out of the process. And so that's the inside baseball element of it. But I think that we just need, you know, again, not to get super in the weeds on it, but we just need to understand it's very highly targeted. It's temporary, and there will be a huge impact on, you know, almost every community, if not every community in the state, if something isn't done. So yeah, I'll leave it at that. Just for specificity, the SEIU. UHW, so Service Employees International Union of Healthcare Workers, that UHW part are the ones that went ahead and did it before they secured buy-in from the rest of the SEIU. And so that's why it seems so much of inside baseball. But even Ro Khanna came out and said that he was told by a donor, these people are not going to forgive you. They will take you out, meaning they will end your career. You should apologize. These people are ruthless. This week, the California Federation of Labor Unions voted, and they actually did choose to pass it. Their president, Lorian Gonzalez, she said there was a spirited debate, but that the membership voted overwhelmingly to support it. Her quote is, at the end of the day, California Federation of Labor Unions, we lead the labor movement. There are 200 billionaires who need to pay their fair share. It's an easy call. Last thing I'll say about it is, if you look at the analysis, the organization that actually helped write this, we'll talk about it again at another time, but they have a line by line defense of why it was crafted the way it was. It's called the Institute on Taxation and Economic Policy. Two members from Berkeley, one from UC Davis, and also one person from University of Missouri. And the thing that I think is worth mentioning, California billionaires, they are 12% of the population, but California has 12% of the billionaires in the country, but they have 24% of the billionaire wealth in the country here in California. These 200 people, they have over $2 trillion. Their wealth last year grew 30%. Their wealth the year before grew 41%. Their wealth the year before grew 41%. So a lot of these folks, you know, combined 123% increase of income in 3 years, meaning a 1% per year over 5 years that they have to pay out. It's really, it's not about the money. It's for them, it's not about the money. They pay on average, their overall tax rate since 1980, they've paid about 3% in total taxation per year. That's been declining to 2%, then declining to 1%. So these billionaires right now, total taxation, pay about 1%. Yeah. So yeah, it's equal to the amount of total taxation that they pay, but it's not actually like it's not the type of thing that
the average person, that the average millionaire,

0: The people that have hundreds of millions of dollars, these people, it's not going to affect them one iota. And so, like I said, we'll talk more about some of the details at another time, but I think we got to move on.
1: All right. The next one is kind of an interesting Trojan horse here. It is one of those, the rest of them are all advocated or supported by the Republican Party. Probably the Democrats didn't get around to really discussing this one, but probably its most profound impact, at least as being advertised, is that it nixes Prop 40. If it passes, Prop 40 is eliminated. Oh, it looks like the California Democratic Party has come out against it.
0: Yes, definitely.
1: Okay, that's I've got an outdated thing here, and
0: Yep.
1: so and SEIU and all the rest, but it basically that ostensibly it requires audits for programs funded by new or increased state special taxes, prohibits new state taxes from excluding their revenues from California's voter-approved state spending limit. Right now, you can kind of sidestep the state, spending requirements as to how it's supposed to be allocated and the rest, a certain percentage for education, certain percentage for whatever, and you can sidestep it if you've got a ballot that says we're going to sidestep it. This would eliminate that possibility, and it would and definitely would kill Proposition 40. Even if it passed,
0: Exactly. Yeah.
1: Proposition 40 could get more votes than Proposition 41, and for some reason, this could still kill it. I don't understand the law there, but that's what
0: Yeah.
1: this.
0: So Prop 41 and 42 are, they were drafted by the tech billionaires who wanted to mute the capacity for 40 to raise the taxes. So 41, in a sense, it's basically saying like it makes the billionaire tax ineligible. Or impossible. And so 42 is very similar. 42 is Retirement and Personal Savings Protection Act, but in effect, it's really doing the same thing, trying to block wealth taxes. It basically is, it's a ban on taxing financial assets or other personal property. And the California doesn't have any other wealth tax. California doesn't plan on creating any other wealth taxes. So really, 42 is a direct hit against 40.
1: And then 43, we have local things that we pass that we assess again. We might add for a hospital $25 a year for added to the property taxes and local bond issues and the rest. And we can pass local taxes, sales taxes, and the rest. This basically applies the old Jarvis Gahn principles and will require two-thirds vote.
0: Exactly.
1: To pass them, which is really hard to get. I mean, 66.6% of the vote is really difficult.
0: On anything, yeah.
1: So it's just it does, and so it is just going to deprive revenue. This could also have an impact on rural health care and certainly anything pertaining to that they pass for the schools or for anything else. But that's what it means. It's basically two-thirds. And it also prevents local governments from creating new taxes based on real estate, based on its value, except where the state constitution already allows them. So basically, it just takes the statewide rules and applies them to the local level.
0: Yep, exactly that. So Prop 44 is Clinic Funding Accountability and Transparency Act, requires covered nonprofit community health clinics,
1: Is
0: which
1: this the
0: are.
1: one that's aimed at that single organization again?
0: No, this is really. So I talked to a couple people about this one. It's the impetus behind it is that administrative costs at some clinics are, even though they might be market rate, are somehow, disproportionate to the overall budget of the organization. And I've heard, I hate to say this, out of line without talking to them first, but I heard that even our very own very highly respected Open Door Clinic sees this as just not necessary and confusing the issue about providing care. This just re it would require them to have audit. It's a whole new mechanism of checking how their budget is spent, and it's not, it doesn't help deliver services.
1: And there could be a problem because I would assume that the administrative costs are salaries.
0: That's right.
1: And that means that can they attract really qualified candidates to be administrators? How much money will be lost if we have less effective administrators? I mean, they're probably being paid because that's what the market requires.
0: Yeah, and in addition to the salaries, I'm looking a little deeper here to try to give them the benefit of the doubt. The fact that our own clinic is against it, I've heard, is that this says program services that fall under this 90% definition do not include rent, opening a new clinic, medical equipment, mammogram or X-ray machines, translation services, transportation, staff training, billing, maintenance, and some management positions. And then there's this punitive aspect of it, which means there would be a penalty involved. So it's a whole new mechanism of like I said, checking how they're spending their money and then punishing them. And then there's going to be some, complaint or adjudication, some appeal process. It just seems like another one of those solutions in searching for a problem.
1: Right. And clinics are already under a lot of pressure right now because of
0: Yeah.
1: all the budget cuts. So,
0: So, Eric, we have one more. We actually, in our last minute, we made it down to 45, which is building
1: and
0: an
1: by the
0: affordable
1: way, I
0: California.
1: was
0: Yeah,
1: wrong.
0: go
1: These
0: ahead.
1: weren't necessarily endorsed by Republicans. I was looking at the red, the 41, 42, 43, 44, and 45 are simply opposed by the Democrats.
0: Gotcha.
1: But this one, this faster. This is to weaken CEQA to allow for more building, basically.
0: Which is the environmental review process before building and development. So this would affect permitting, legal challenges involving housing, transportation, water, healthcare, wildfire prevention, school, broadband. All these things would be affected. The things that this would not apply to are only fossil fuel projects, jails, detention centers, and high-speed rail. Maybe
1: Interesting
0: this is
1: they
0: one of those
1: threw high
0: yeah.
1: speed rail in there. This is one of those that I actually want to read more carefully. Now, CEQA is not the only problem. There are requirements now. What my father, the only reason I made it to college was because my father went into what was called spec building in the 1970s. He and my uncle would build houses and sell them. They would have a certain amount of capital, and they counted on being able to sell it for profit. They both told me we couldn't do that today because it has become so burdensome. Things that they require, sprinkler systems in every house, which is really expensive.
0: So, Eric, not to cut you short, but we are in the last minute here.
1: Go
0: So,
1: ahead. I
0: this
1: need
0: was
1: to.
0: really great.
1: I do want to take a look at this one
0: Yeah.
1: before I say yes or no.
0: Well, right on. We're going to cover this again after we read them more carefully. I figured it was great to just get the first shot across the bow for folks. We will pick this up again at a later time. Thank you, Eric, for being here. Really appreciate it.
1: Thank you, Dave, and thank you, DJ, in the studio for engineering.
0: Yeah, we can channel our own collective experience and wisdom, articulate a vision, build a consensus, and organize to create a path towards a better future. Big thank you to Dennis for engineering our show today. Thank you out there for listening. It's time for new ideas. Fight the good fight. You are the government. Until next time, this is your host, Dave Frank, and you are here.

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0: Welcome to the KMED News. I'm your news director, April Lewis, and I'm glad to be with you for this broadcast. In this episode, we have stories on the Eureka garbage rate hike. Sheriff Hansel discusses the NCCSC helicopter with another part of KMUD. And a group is suing to protect coho salmon in northern Mendocino. But first, some local alerts and updates. This is KMUD News. From the McKinleyville Community Services District. Beginning in mid-August, the Murray Road parking area and portions of the McKinleyville Community Forest may be temporarily closed to allow hazardous fuels reduction work associated with the Murray Road Fuel Break Project. This project is part of the Community Wildfire Protection Plan, Phase 6, and focuses on reducing fuels along Murray Road, a key ingress and egress route between McKinleyville and Fieldbrook. The work will improve wildfire preparedness by reducing ladder fuels, enhancing firefighter access, and helping provide safer evacuation routes for the surrounding community. The Murray Road Fuel Break Project is one of five wildfire prevention projects being implemented through the Wildfire Protection Plan Phase 6 grant. The Humboldt County Resource Conservation District serves as the project lead in partnership with the McKinleyville Community Services District, Green Diamond Resource Company, and other local partners to reduce wildfire risk and improve community resilience throughout Humboldt County. This collaborative project is designed to reduce wildfire risk, improve forest health, and increase the resilience of the wildland-urban interface surrounding the McKinleyville Community Forest. For the safety of the public and project crews, please respect all posted closure signs and do not enter closed areas while work is underway. In southern Humboldt, there was a small wildfire today, Thursday, August 6th, north of Edersburg in southern Humboldt County. The fire was first reported around 3 p.m. near 1690 Dutyville Road, with callers reporting a column of smoke. CAL FIRE Air Attack was quickly on scene, along with local fire departments, including Telegraph Ridge. The fire was held at a quarter acre and was possibly ignited by downed power lines. A reminder in southern Humboldt. The Humboldt County Department of Public Works are conducting a surface removal and resurfacing project on Redwood Drive until Friday, August 13th. Road crews are grinding the existing roadway and hauling away the removed surface material before paving a new surface. The majority of the work is in the intersection of Sproul Creek Road and to the south end of Garberville, as well as a small portion of the northbound lane just north of Sproul Creek Road. Work is taking place from 7 a.m. to 5 p.m. Travelers should expect 15-minute delays and are asked to drive slowly, follow all traffic control devices and road signs in the project area. If you have any concerns or questions regarding this project, please call 707-445-7421. And up next, our main stories. This is KMUD News. Sheriff Hansel was in the process of scheduling follow-up with KMUD News, but he strangely decided to take our discussion topics to another part of the station. KMUD News reports. As many of our listeners are aware, KMUD News has been actively reporting and tracking marijuana enforcement activity funded by the Northern California Coalition to Safeguard Communities, or NCCSC, which is a nonprofit funded by the Howard Buffett Foundation. The NCCSC funds the tail number N487HB helicopter that is actively used for cannabis enforcement operations by the Humboldt Sheriff's Department. While working on figuring out what's behind the NCCSC and the recent uptick in enforcement activity, KMUD News has been in active contact with Sheriff William Hansel, who is also the president of the NCCSC. Meaning Sheriff Hansel leads a coalition that actively privately funds his own cannabis enforcement operations via grants. Conversations with the sheriff were tense at points, but he communicated clearly that he wanted to continue talking with KMUD News, including a direct comment that he would speak with us upon returning from a lobbying trip to Virginia. The trip to a DEA hearing on cannabis rescheduling was paid for by three states, Indiana, Idaho, and Nebraska, all of whom oppose moving cannabis from Schedule 1 to Schedule 3. However, upon returning, Sheriff Hansel decided to recant on his previous statements and instead send a near identical list of discussion topics we had sent him, this time to one of K-Mud's volunteers. The volunteer approached K-Mud News last week with Hansel's discussion topics, and needless to say, we were perplexed. While free speech is a huge part of K-Mud's ethos, and anyone is welcome on our station's programming, Hansel's evasion of the professional news organization within KMUD was surprising. We communicated with Sheriff Hansel on these concerns and relayed that K-Mud News is its own professional news organization separate from other K-Mud programming. While the sheriff communicated that he would speak in future about an interview, he also expressed his feelings that our coverage is biased and that he felt that one of our volunteer hosts would be far more, quote, fair and balanced. It is not uncommon for journalists to be disrespected by public figures, and this behavior by Sheriff Hansel is not uncommon behind the scenes. However, going around K-Mud News to book time on another K-Mud show to discuss the exact same topics we brought up was certainly a unique reaction. We believe many in the community enjoy seeing public officials challenged by our news coverage, and we hope in the future that Sheriff Hansel can engage with us and challenge any part of our coverage that he disagrees with. We'd like to bring you some audio of Hansel from the show last night, which is K-Mud's monthly Civil Liberties call-in show. While the sheriff mostly stated familiar talking points, he also made some interesting comments. Namely, we want to focus on what seems like contradictory points. First, with Sheriff Hansel explaining why the NCCSC helicopter has to hover over so many DCC-licensed cannabis farms.
1: This is how we do the aerial surveillance. And I know that we get complaints from licensed permitted growers because, you know, we have our marijuana deputies that are flying, that are circling different areas, and they see, you know, marijuana being grown outside. They don't have a permit map, essentially, that they can easily access, you know, from the air. So they may, you know, look at it, take a picture, you know, document from the air, and then locate, you know, get a precise location, a GPS location, you know, at that location. And then they'll go back, you know, to their office and they'll look at the permits, the maps, and say, okay, they have a license for state and local marijuana production. We're good. So they delete the pictures, delete the GPS, and they go on to the next one that they look at. You know, a lot of marijuana being grown still in Humboldt County. And so our job is to go after the illegal marijuana growers. And as you know, the price per pound is getting very low, and it's becoming very difficult to continue to make money, you know, when it comes to marijuana. And so our job is to make sure that the legal growers are supported. Our job is to make sure that we go after the illegal ones. So yes, it may be an inconvenience for us to fly over. You may hear the sound. It may be a little bit annoying. You know, they, you know, won't be there for long. It's usually about 5 minutes that they're flying over, and they're going on to the next site.
0: But why doesn't the Humboldt Sheriff's Department have accurate mapping of properties? Hansel's points on ignorance of location don't correlate with many DCC-licensed cannabis farms being visited multiple times by the NCCSC helicopter. Nor do they make a lot of sense considering an additional clarification he made during Wednesday night's conversation.
1: We can look at a map and we can look at, you know, satellite surveillance, you know, and look at, you know, different areas of the county that has, you know, illegal structures on it. But for us to write a search warrant, we have to actually see it with our own eyes. And so that's what it takes someone in a helicopter flying over in order to write the affidavit to a search warrant and sign the probable cause statement saying to a judge, I saw marijuana being grown on this property. Here's the photo. Here's the GPS location. This is what I know about that parcel who doesn't have a permit. So that's why we have to fly over. You know, if there was a better way that we could do it, we would do it.
0: So why can't the Humboldt Sheriff's Department check the live satellite images first, pick suspected sites, and then use the helicopter to look with their own eyes and seek warrants on specific sites instead of region-wide surveillance by helicopter? Something isn't adding up here. And it's precisely why we hope Sheriff Hansel will engage further with KMA News on this issue. The sheriff also spoke on the NCCSC itself. And unlike the coalition's own website, which focuses almost entirely on human trafficking, stated that the organization is focused on illegal marijuana, which he argues results in widespread human trafficking and organized crime. We are still waiting on any human trafficking cases from recent enforcement activity and haven't been presented with any evidence from the Humboldt County Sheriff's Department. We hope to hear back from Sheriff Hansel and begin earnest discussions on the recent helicopter enforcement activity and NCCSC-assisted marijuana raids in Mendocino County. Reporting for KMUD, I'm April Lewis. Amid heated debate, Eureka's mayor was called upon to break a tie council vote on increasing Eureka's garbage service rate. Daniel Mintz reports.
2: A rate increase for Eureka's garbage and recycling pickup service was approved by the city council after bitter debate and the mayor's breaking of a tie vote. Failing to gain approval at the July 21st council meeting due to an absence of two council members, the rate increase was revisited and approved at the August 4th meeting. It raises the monthly fee for customers using a 32-gallon trash bin by $3.61, bringing the fee to $45.94. Environmental Project Manager Robin Prasker said the city's franchise agreement with Recology Humboldt County allows annual rate hikes, quote, to ensure that rates recover the cost of providing collection services. But after a lengthy discussion on the scale of previous rate increases and whether the current one is justified, Councilmember Renee Contreras-Deloach vouched for controlling fee hikes.
3: I think saying $3.60 a month is really minimizing because it's 25% over the last, 25 to 30% over the last 4 years. So that's different. And when people are on fixed incomes and they have $700 a month, then I do think 25%, 25 to 30% increases make a difference. It's not something people can opt out of. And I get what you're saying. I appreciate it. I appreciate what you said and, you know, how you explained it. That was why I did what I did when it was brought in front of us last time, was so that it could come back for a bigger discussion, while I also said that I had an issue with it. But it just seems like all anybody ever does is just wring their hands and say, well, what can we do? We can't do anything. And we just keep raising the rates and raising the rates on everybody across the board on everything. And I just, you know, I really feel for our community members.
2: That and Contreras-Deloach's choice of words were discussed in this edgy exchange between Council Member Leslie Castellano and Contreras-Deloach.
4: The statement that all we do is wring our hands and don't do anything to support citizens, I think that's a gross exaggeration of what we're doing up here. And I personally find that offensive, that that's what I've been doing for the last 8 years. And I don't take it lightly that you're using this issue to talk about that all we're doing is like raising rates for people. That's not true. And like, yes, costs are going up. Like, look at the global situation, you know, like look at the national situation, look at like systemic failures, but don't talk about that. Like, we're sitting in here on council wringing our hands.
3: Well, I'm sorry if I offended you, Councilmember Castellano. Certainly isn't personally intended, but we do talk about it. We talk about how we really wish we didn't have to do it, and then we pass the rate increase, and that's what I'm speaking to, which is what we've continued to do. We do talk about that. We all feel kind of helpless about it, and then we just pass it along. So I feel like that's factual. It certainly isn't intended as an attack toward you and all the service that you do.
2: After confirming that Recology offers a lower rate to seniors, Mayor Kim Burgell had some strident commentary on the situation and the use of the term wring their hands.
5: We do what we have to do to support our city and our citizens. And we've been doing it a long time. And the fact that in our society, gas prices have gone up, milk prices have gone up, movie ticket prices have gone up, coffee's gone up, everything's gone up, everything is going up. We don't have control over how much gas costs, how far we have to drive. That's a great opportunity to look at in the future. Let's look at finding new ways to move our trash so that we don't have to pay all those gas prices. That might be an option. There are other ways to look at this, but to say that council wrings our hands, that is really offensive and annoying. I mean, it's like we work really hard up here. We work really hard. We show up. We do the work. And to have that said by a council member is very upsetting.
2: A vote on the rate hike resulted in a tie, with council members Mario Fernandez and Contreras Deloach voting against it. Council member Katie Moulton was absent. Burgell, who as mayor only votes to break ties, did so by voting for the increase. The hearing didn't offer any insight on public reaction because, as with the previous meeting, there were no takers when the floor opened for public comment. In Eureka for KMUD News, this is Daniel Mintz.
0: The Northern Mendocino Group, Friends of Dutch Charlie Creek, are suing to prevent logging in the area in order to protect coho salmon, KMUD News reports. The group, Friends of Dutch Charlie Creek, are trying to protect a sensitive area of coho salmon habitat from already approved logging. The creek is in northern Mendocino, west of Laytonville, and feeds into the South Fork of the Eel River. The group consists of scientists and also local residents. They are suing Cal Fire, who approved the logging, and Redwood Timber Company, also known as RTC. We spoke with Friends of Dutch Charlie Creek member Philip McGarvey to learn more about the lawsuit and what is behind the effort. He started our interview with some background on his experiences as a resident of the area.
6: I've been living in this watershed, the Dutch Charlie watershed, for 8 years, caretaking some land here. And I just have really fallen in love with the place, with the land and the forest, and gotten to learn all about it, walking all over it for years. And the group, Friends of Dutch Charlie Creek, is myself and a number of friends and neighbors, including some scientists who really, really love the land here and the upper South Fork Eel River and the salmon and all the wildlife.
7: What are your main issues with Redwood Timber Company's harvest plan?
6: There's a lot of issues. The biggest ones would probably be, I mean, how it's going to impact the coho salmon habitat. So coho are endangered, not a lot left in California. And this creek is one of their prime habitats in California. It happens to be the densest coho population consistently when it's surveyed by CDFW. Of any stream in California, as far as I know, definitely in the South Fork Eel River. So like this area that we're in is the prime coho habitat in California, and this is like the best of the creeks for them. And so these timber harvest plans, they include a whole lot of exceptions to the standard forest practice rules to allow things like bulldozing near the creeks and cutting trees, unmarked trees in the buffer zones around the creeks, and using heavy equipment on the steepest slopes, things like that that just shouldn't be allowed here. And as well, the haul roads for hauling logs out of the watershed run right along the creek. And so there's really no way to prevent fine sediment from using those haul roads to prevent fine sediment from getting into the creek when they drive the log trucks on those roads. And the sediment damages the coho habitat by kind of filling in the pools.
7: I noticed on your lawsuit that Cal Fire is included along with RTC. You know, what was their involvement and why does your group think that these approvals happen despite this being a very sensitive area?
6: It's an interesting story. In this case, they first wanted to log here 5 years ago with a previous plan on the same area. So they submitted that plan, and I wrote a long letter to CDFW explaining, you know, how this was going to impact the coho habitat here. And at that time, they took it seriously and sent somebody down here to do an inspection of the plan, and they found a lot of issues with the road system. And they wrote like 20 pages of recommendations for strict protections for the coho habitat in this watershed. And so after that, the timber company withdrew that plan. And now they came back 5 years later with two new plans in the same place that basically do the same thing, but they also include all these new exceptions to the rules. And so we wrote CDFW with the same letter, like, you know, telling them, you know, that this is happening again, and got no response. And the new timber harvest reviewer at CDFW didn't mention any of it, didn't respond to any emails. And so they just kind of rubber stamped it. CAL FIRE did the same. I mean, you know, they did make some recommendations for changes to the plan, but mostly around like very specific spots, you know, culverts and stuff, which is great, but they did not even attempt to address all the things in our comments.
7: Having some older trees in that spot, plus the sensitivity of the salmon habitat, is there any resolution to this that would be reasonable for the environment that also includes logging? Or because of the sensitivity of this area, does your group think that there's basically no way that this spot should be logged?
6: Yeah, I mean, I could speculate about like ways to, you know, thin smaller trees out that could, you know, not impact the environment as much. But in this particular place, because of the problems with the road network, there's really no way to get to most places without real problems to the salmon habitat. So I don't think it even makes sense to try to do that. And so what we're calling for is for the watershed to be protected permanently, you know, in some form as a protected area, and just not do logging here. There's tons of land around that's been logged many times and can keep being logged. There's no reason to go after the old growth trees in the one place with the most coho in California.
7: Would love to know just a little bit more about what's happening right now with your lawsuit, and then a little bit about the upcoming hearing in Ukiah that I believe you're looking to have folks participate or come to and support.
6: So where the lawsuit stands right now, the court in Mendocino County didn't give a restraining order, which is typically in a case like this, you can get a restraining order to halt the logging until the lawsuit can be heard. And in this case, they just denied that, and the appeal court did the same thing. So we're still hoping to get a preliminary injunction 3 weeks from now. The hearing for that is August 27th at the Ukiah Courthouse at 2 p.m., courtroom H. And the arguments that are being made right now, the other side is arguing that there's no evidence in the record whatsoever that their plans will cause any sediment discharge into the creeks. And we're arguing that they do, and that the plans are required by CEQA to assess those impacts, which currently they just don't mention at all the potential for impacts from the road network, etc.
0: The hearing on the Friends of Dutch Charlie Creek lawsuit will be held on August 27th at the Ukiah Courthouse at 2 p.m. in Courtroom H. You can also learn more about the effort to protect Dutch Charlie Creek and its coho salmon population at savethecoho.org. Reporting for KMUD, I'm April Lewis. Groups that fight for better access to healthcare are asking lawmakers in Sacramento to take a fresh look at proposals for state-sponsored long-term care insurance. Suzanne Potter has more.
8: A nonprofit that fights for better access to healthcare is speaking out about affordability issues in long-term care funding. In-home care costs more than $60,000 a year. Assisted living is about $54,000, and a private room in a nursing home is around $108,000, according to the National Association of Insurance Commissioners. Very low-income people will rely on Medi-Cal, but Bonnie Burns with the nonprofit California Health Advocates says only wealthy people can afford newer hybrid policies policies that provide a cash benefit for long-term care paired with an annuity or a life insurance policy. So, people with average incomes struggle.
9: And those people who can't afford those and who are not poor are really stuck because there isn't anything out there to finance that kind of care for those middle-income older people.
8: Census figures show that by 2030, almost 73 million Americans in the baby boomer generation will reach retirement age. A few years ago, Washington State became the first in the nation to create a long-term care program financed by a tax on wages. Burns says the State of California Long-Term Care Task Force produced reports a few years back that laid out five options to address the issue, but lawmakers have not taken action.
9: Certainly, one or more of those options could be a viable way to fund care for the middle-income population as they age. It just needs some attention by the state legislature.
8: Burns adds that the massive cuts to Medicare made by Republicans in Congress last summer will translate into cuts in home-based care and nursing home care for low-income families in the Golden State.
0: That's all for our news broadcast. Thanks for listening. Thanks to our rotation of broadcast engineers, Dennis Marr, Katie Phillips, Bianna Federico, Michael McCaskill, Larry Lashley, and Javier Rodriguez. Also thanks to our reporter for this broadcast, Daniel Mintz. KMUD News is now on streaming platforms, including Apple Podcasts and Spotify. 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Do you have issues important to you that deserve more attention? Are there stories we're missing or that you're curious about? You can give us a call at 707-923-2605 or send an email to news@kmud.org. 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Redwood Community Radio acknowledges that its transmitter sites are located in the unceded territory of the Tsingkiyon, Wailaki, Wiat, Wilkut, and Kato people. We honor ancestors past, present, and emerging and acknowledge the ongoing cultural, spiritual, and physical connection that these tribes have to the region. I'm April Lewis. Stay tuned in.
10: Wow, I saw aliens camping out on the old bridge in Bridgeville. 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

Environmental health officials warn that harmful algal blooms and cyanobacteria are in our waterways after a dog recently died in a swimming in a stagnant pool in the Eel River near Scotia. 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

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Pets are okay. It's $1,100 a month, including utilities. That number, 707-923-3594. Marcos Mahoney's looking for a used propane tank, between 200 to 500 gallons. You can contact him at 707-601-8866 or email mahoneysbusiness@yahoo.com. You can see these ads for yourself at kmud.org. And if you have sold what you had to sell or found what you're looking for before the end of the 10 days, give us a call here at KMUD so we can remove your ad from the air. Thank you. Thanks to Steve from Redway for his recent donation. As well, we thank Susie from Garberville. Thank you, Jeffrey from Garberville. Thanks to Christine and Lucas from Garberville. Susan and Jeff from McKinleyville, thank you. Thanks to Frida from Mendocino. Casey from Miranda. Mark from Piercy. Hope from Whitethorn, thank you. Thanks to Lisa from McKinleyville. And thanks to Trafina from Arcata for their recent donations. KMUD. KMUD.org is the place to go where you can help out. Any amount helps us here keep with our mission, keeping this small station on the air, providing you news, information, entertainment, education, and emergency alerts when you need it most.

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1: I'm Rick Smith, and this is Labor History in Two.
2: On this day in labor history, the year was 1835. That was the day that began the Baltimore Bank Riot. The Bank of Maryland had failed in 1834. Thousands of people who had deposited money in the bank saw their savings vanish. For nearly a year and a half, the depositors wanted their money to be returned. Anger grew. Some of that anger was directed at one of the bank's directors, Reverdy Johnson. The bank directors were accused of fraud and speculation that had caused the bank's failure. The bank officials were also dragging their feet on settling accounts with bank clients because the directors wanted to keep their personal fortunes. A crowd gathered around Director Johnson's house and broke out some windows. The mayor of Baltimore ordered a troop of 30 armed guards to protect Johnson's residence. The next day, the angry mob turned their attention to another director, John Glenn. They began to demolish his home before the mounted guards stopped the damage. 2 days later, the mob returned to Director Johnson's home. This time, they were able to overpower the guards. They piled up Johnson's property in the street and set it on fire. The crowd swelled and moved on to destroy property of other bank directors. Revolutionary War veteran Sam Smith organized a militia of 3,000 men to stop the destruction. The leaders of the bank protest were arrested and jailed. The bank directors received $100,000 from the state as compensation for the destruction of their property. The bankers were not held responsible for their actions, which caused the bank to fail. Does this sound familiar? Most of the bankers who caused the 2008 crash also never faced consequences.
1: Labor History in Two, brought to you by the Illinois Labor History Society and the Rick Smith Show.

Until recently, corporate executives were eager to demonstrate how green they are. But then came Trump, trashing the very idea of a green economy. So to appease the vengeful Republican, obsequious CEOs rushed to dump their green principles, except for one especially verdant area of the corporate culture, CEO compensation. As widely reported, top executive pay has surged during the Trump regime. But wait, they want more. So other tendrils of executive pay have sprouted and grown like Jack's beanstalk, further separating those at the top from the rest of us. Wall Street Journal reporters have uncovered some $600 million in executive perks that big corporations shelled out to their honchos last year. For example, investors in Apollo, the avaricious Wall Street huckster, laid out nearly $1 million for luxury limo and chauffeur services so their billionaire CEO would not have to open the car door himself. For tax purposes, Apollo called this a security measure rather than the pompous plutocratic perk it is. Already overpaid, these royals have come to expect all of life's needs and whims to be covered, including $121,000 in free tickets to ball games to please the multimillionaire chief of Roto-Rooter, $20,000 in booze for the head of a liquor conglomerate, which insists the freebie is awarded to enhance the boss's, quote, knowledge of the product, and a $492 payout to cover the maintenance cost on a home generator for the chief of Hewlett-Packard, who is paid $23 million a year. This is Jim Hightower saying, an old adage claims that it's the little things that matter, and these CEO entitlements show just how little corporate leaders have become. The Hightower Radio Lowdown is made possible by you subscribers to Jim Hightower's Lowdown on Substack. Find us at jimhightower.substack.com.

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Years of Wonder Playhouse Gala. In celebration of its 20th anniversary, Playhouse Arts is inviting you to the 20 Years of Wonder Gala starting at 6:30 p.m. tomorrow, honoring two decades of creativity, collaboration, and performing arts. 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And if you're interested in getting information and practice on using FRS or GMRS radios in an emergency, before the next emergency happens, people are meeting at the Book Room in the old high school on Branscombe Road, the first and third Fridays of each month at 1 p.m., and they're there until 2. City of Eureka, Packout Green Teams, and STIL host the bi-monthly Trash Bash, a waterfront cleanup, on August 1st, 9 a.m. till 10:30 a.m. at the Heek Shari Trail. Entrance is at the end of Hillfiker Lane. 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

Forrest and friends of the Lost Coast on Sunday are meeting for the Horse Mountain Creek hike, Summit to the Sea in King Range Wilderness, led by local guide Blue Graham. 6-mile hike returning shuttle 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

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Coming up at 7, Off the Cuff with Sue Maloney.

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Please, time will be made available for other viewpoints. 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

0: All righty. Good evening, everybody. My name is Sue Maloney with another edition of Off the Cuff. And tonight, rather than having one guest, I'm going to have several different topics I'm going to touch on kind of briefly, hopefully to inspire you to do a little more research yourself and to not believe what I'm saying, but just to think about, is this really, could this really be the case? Because some of these topics are, honestly, they're hard to believe. So we're going to touch on the flock drones, and we're going to talk about Lyme's disease a tiny bit more, about a book that I'm hoping to get the author on in the future, and also about the Flexner report. But before we do that, I do want to give a really quick update on the Redway logging issue, because I have to. So it was a scenario back in January. Logging started. A landowner cut 4 large old growth trees, despite the fact that there was a Q-zoned ordinance that should have protected those trees. There was a hearing in June, and the Planning Commission voted 7-0 in our favor and denied a permit for him to cut the biggest tree that he wanted to cut, the 10-foot diameter one. But the news for that is that there is going to be it's going to be on the Board of Supervisors coming up this August 11th. It was news to me this afternoon. I got notice of it. John Ford wrote to a few of us. He said, I wanted to let you know that we are presenting an update to the Board of Supervisors on the Lower Redway Q Zone on August 11th, 2026. It has a time set, but that has been fluctuating. It may be as early as 9:45 a.m. So that's happening. It's not even on the agenda yet. The agenda for this meeting is not even out yet, but it looks like they're going to be talking about it. And so we want to make sure that they don't water down the Q ordinance. And if they need to clarify some things, great. Let's get it working better than it did last time. I want to let people know that there is a website up. It's called SaveRedwaysRedwoods.org. So you can check out some information there. It's a lot of historical knowledge going back to 1978, and a lot of the documents that were passed back and forth prior to the June 18th hearing that we just had at the Planning Commission meeting. And I wanted to just report that I've had several people ask me as I'm going about my business in town, say, is he going to get away with that? Is there going to be any major repercussions to this landowner cutting 4 old growth trees when it never should have happened? The short answer is I don't know. I know that CAL FIRE was investigating it because of the relationship between the landowner and the RPF, the Registered Professional Forester. I never heard what happened with that investigation. And then because he had burned down a building in between the time he got the go-ahead from CAL FIRE to log and in between the time he logged, he burned a building down entirely. And the planning department was requiring him to fill out an after-the-fact demolition permit. So that's what we know right now, up to date. There's the website, SaveRedwaysRedwoods.org, and there's going to be talk about the Q-Zone ordinance coming up this August 11th on Tuesday, potentially around 9:45 a.m. So changing topics entirely, I wanted to just bring up the issue of the flock cameras. There's been discussion of them, I've heard, in different news outlets, and I've seen some pretty funny videos of a guy standing with a butterfly net or something like with a big pole on it, and he just basically held the sign up in front of the camera all day. He just sat there so that it couldn't take any pictures. So now, as if the flock cameras aren't bad enough, now there are these things called flock drones. Specifically, the Flock Alpha. They are autonomous police drones designed to respond rapidly to incidents. reaching speeds of up to 60 miles per hour and capable of reading license plates from a half a mile away. They are part of a system called, quote, Drone as First Responders, or DFR, which integrates aerial surveillance with existing public safety technologies. So, does that sound weird to you, or is this just, it's like 1984 actually coming to life here? There is a, if you want to find out where all the Flock cameras are, you can go to DEFLOCK, DEFLOCK.org, and you can see the locations where the Flock cameras are. And there is a representative, Tim Burchett, I believe is his name, and he introduced a bill in Congress. It's called Protection Against Mass Surveillance Act. And I reached out to our Representative Jared Huffman, and I asked him to support it. I asked him what his take was, what his take is on the drones, or excuse me, the Flock cameras. And I asked him to, you know, don't just tell me that we need more tools in the toolbox. I said, be brief and be specific. Do you support them or not? So if you're concerned about the Flock cameras, you might reach out to, you might reach out locally to our supervisor, and also to our second district federal representative Huffman, and see what's going, see where they stand on it. And so, if people have comments, we're going to go to a guest about 7:30. But if people have questions or comments, they're just put them right through, if you would please, Dennis. I can't tell what he's looking at. He's looking. You're not looking at me. Okay. Anyways. So the other issue that I wanted to bring up was it's a book that's called Bitten, The Secret History of Lyme Disease and Biological Weapons. And there's a it's a book by this woman named Chris Newby. I'm hoping that she's going to be a guest of mine in the future. When I first heard about this potential. Well, it's basically gain of function. It's the relationship between something getting out of a lab and Lyme disease. I was like, yeah, right, sure. Anyways, I keep hearing about it, and I keep reading about it, and people are like, oh yeah, that people know about that stuff. So there's also this place called Plum, or there was a place up until September of 25 called the Plum Island Animal Disease Center. And it was a research facility dedicated to the study of animal diseases. Sound familiar? The Plum Island Animal Disease Center is a defunct United States research facility dedicated to the study of foreign animal diseases of livestock located off the eastern tip of Long Island, New York. Established in 1954 by the U.S. Department of Agriculture, the Biosafety Level 3 Laboratory specializes in the study of highly infectious foot and mouth diseases. So I just want people to kind of put a tack in that, make a note to yourself, because hopefully we'll go a little deeper with this. And this woman's book is called Bitten, The Secret History of Lyme Disease and Biological Weapons. It's just, I don't know. I never thought I'd be talking about this kind of stuff, but apparently it's true. So also on a medical related note, I want to talk about the Flexner Report and why it seems like our pharmaceutical companies are so powerful. And how that started. So this Substack came across my feed, and I wanted to just read this to you. So this is called the author is called Joe. His name is Joe Mars, and the title of this is called "One Family Killed an Entire Branch of Medicine. They're Back." Earlier in July, the FDA quietly ran the same playbook on peptides as they did with setting this all up. So it says, 100 years ago, one family decided what would count as medicine in America, and they erased everything else. They wiped out entire schools with centuries of tradition and thousands of doctors. Most people have never heard about it, and that's exactly how they wanted it. in this article, we'll walk you through what they did, because once you see the first time, you'll understand why they're coming for peptides now. It comes down to one thing. You cannot patent something the body already makes. If they can't patent it, they can't own it. And if they can't own it, they can't sell it back to you for the rest of your life. That's the whole fight. Everything else is theater. What medicine looked like before they got to it. To understand what was taken, you have to see what was there first. Before 1900, American medicine looked nothing like it does today. There was no FDA, no standardized training, and no pharmaceutical giant deciding what got prescribed. People couldn't even agree on what medicine was. Different schools ran on completely different philosophies. You had the regular physicians leaning on aggressive interventions like bloodletting and mercury. You had homeopaths working with heavily diluted substances. You had eclectic doctors who blended conventional treatment with botanical remedies, naturopaths who leaned on the body's own capacity to heal, and dozens of smaller traditions on top of that. And none of them had a monopoly. Patients chose their doctor based on who actually got them better, not on who had the right credential. If the regular physician's mercury made you sicker, you walked down the street to the herbalist. If the herbalist couldn't touch your problem, you tried the homeopath. That competition forced every school to produce real results or lose their patients. It was a market of outcomes, and it kept everyone honest. And the botanical schools held their own in that market. Places like the Eclectic Medical Institute in Cincinnati or the Physio Medical College of Indiana were graduating hundreds of doctors a year. These were not fringe operations. They had decades of history and real training programs, and their patient outcomes stood next to conventional medicine and often beat it. That shouldn't surprise anyone, because plant medicine has been the foundation of healing for thousands of years, and a lot of it flat out worked. Willow bark for pain gave us the compound that became aspirin. Foxglove for the heart gave us digitalis. Quinconia bark for malaria gave us quinine. These weren't superstitions. They were working medicines backed by generations of documented use. But botanical medicine had one fatal flaw, and it had nothing to do with whether it worked. You cannot patent a plant. Anyone with a background could grow willow bark, a backyard, could grow willow bark or harvest foxglove, and there's no way to build a monopoly on knowledge that has been public for centuries. John D. Rockefeller understood that better than anyone alive, how one family rewrote the rules. In 1910, America had 165 medical schools. By 1925, only 81 were left, and not one of them taught herbal medicine anymore. 15 years, that's all it took to wipe out an entire branch of medicine. It didn't happen because the science suddenly proved plants don't work. It happened because of money and one family in particular. Rockefeller had already become the richest man in America through Standard Oil, and he'd perfected one playbook to get there. Undercut your competition until they go broke, buy up what's left for pennies, then control the whole supply chain so customers have nowhere else to go. He wanted to run that same play on medicine. The trouble was that medicine wasn't like oil. You couldn't drill for it and then own the wells. It was spread across hundreds of schools and thousands of practitioners, with families passing remedies down through the generations. So he didn't go after the medicine. He went after the people who got to decide what counted as medicine. In 1901, he founded the Rockefeller Institute for Medical Research. The public story was philanthropy, a rich man giving back by funding science. The private reality was the opening move in a takeover. The Institute didn't fund just any research. It funded work on synthetic compounds that could be patented, laboratory science that needed equipment only big institutions could afford, and drug development that would build dependence on pharmaceutical companies. To run it, he brought in a former Baptist minister turned business advisor named Frederick Gates. Gates understood that controlling medicine meant controlling the gatekeepers. The schools had trained the doctors, the licensing boards that decided who could practice, the journals that decided what counted as legitimate. The strategy he laid out was simple and ruthless. Use philanthropy to gain influence over medical education. Fund the schools that taught the pharmaceutical model and starve the ones that didn't. Then build a standardization system that would wipe out the competition while calling it a fight for equality. There was one thing the plan still needed: credibility. They couldn't just announce that herbal schools were inferior. They needed someone responsible and respectable to say that for them, someone the establishment would believe. They found their man in Abraham Flexner. Abraham Flexner was not a doctor. He never practiced medicine and never attended medical school. He ran a private school in Louisville and had written a book criticizing American colleges, and that book is what caught the eye of the Carnegie Foundation, which was already working hand in glove with Rockefeller on the medical education project. In 1908, they hired him to survey every medical school in America. Carnegie paid for the study, and Flexner did the visits and wrote the report, with the Rockefeller Institute standing ready to implement whatever it recommended. On the surface, it looked noble. Evaluate the quality of medical education and help raise the standards. But the criteria Flexner used weren't neutral. They were built to favor one kind of medicine over every other. His standards demanded expensive laboratory facilities, full-time faculty with research credentials, extensive hospital-based clinical training, standardized curricula modeled on the Europeans, and entrance requirements steep enough to thin the applicant pool. Every one of those made perfect sense for pharmaceutical medicine, which was lab-based, equipment-heavy, and tied to hospitals. Not one of them made sense for botanical medicine, which was practice-based, built on gardens and field knowledge, and had trained effective doctors through apprenticeship for centuries. The herbal schools couldn't meet those standards without tearing out everything that made them work. They'd have to rip up the gardens and put in laboratories, fire their experienced practitioners and hire research PhDs, and stop teaching people how to grow their own medicine so they could teach them to prescribe patented drugs instead. It was a setup. The standards weren't written to measure quality. They were written to eliminate competition. Flexner spent 2 years visiting around 155 schools. He gave most of them less than a day, some only a few hours. He didn't evaluate patient outcomes. He didn't interview graduates or check long-term success rates. He measured buildings, equipment, and whether the school matched criteria that had already been decided. The 1910 Flexner Report landed like a bomb. It branded more than half of America's medical schools inadequate overnight. Herbal, homeopathic, and naturopathic schools that had run successfully for decades were condemned as unscientific and dangerous, and the report recommended most of them be shut down immediately. Then the money showed up. Within months, Rockefeller's General Education Board began handing out grants no school could match, but only to schools that agreed to implement Flexner's recommendations and restructure around pharmaceutical medicine. The sums were staggering for the time. Washington University in St. Louis took in $75,000 in 1910, worth over $2 million in today's dollars. Johns Hopkins got even more. Yale, Harvard, and Columbia all took massive Rockefeller grants, but only after agreeing to drop their homeopathic departments and rebuild around drug-based training. Refuse the money and you were trapped. The state licensing boards, following the Flexner Report, had started requiring graduates to come from accredited schools, and accreditation required meeting Flexner's standards, which required money most schools didn't have. It was a trap with one exit, and the exit led exactly where they wanted you to go. The Eclectic Medical Institute in Cincinnati had been training doctors since 1830. 80 years of graduates had given it a solid reputation built on results that held up. They refused to abandon botanical medicine, so the funding was refused. They couldn't afford the laboratories Flexner demanded, so they lost accreditation. Once they lost accreditation, they couldn't legally graduate doctors, and by 1939, they were forced to close. Some schools tried to save themselves by playing along. The New York Homeopathic Medical College built the labs, hired the research faculty, and restructured the curriculum while trying to keep its homeopathic focus. It didn't matter. Rockefeller's foundation denied them funding anyway, and by 1918, they'd merged with a conventional school and dropped homeopathy entirely. Hahnemann in Philadelphia, one of the most prestigious homeopathic institutions in the country, held out longer, but without funding its facilities aged while the Rockefeller-backed schools built modern campuses. Its faculty left for better pay, and by 1950, homeopathic training there was gone too. That same story repeated across the country until the schools were finished. Then they went after the doctors already practicing too. Closing the schools handled the next generation, but there were still tens of thousands of herbalists, naturopaths, and homeopaths out there with established practices and patients who trusted them. They'd been trained before the report, they had decades of experience, and you couldn't just shut them down. So they went after the licensing boards instead. Every state had a board that decided who could legally practice, and before 1910, most of them were fairly open. Graduate from any legitimate school, show you were competent, and you got licensed. Different philosophies coexisted under one roof. The Flexner Report blew that apart by recommending that boards only recognize graduates of accredited schools, and accreditation only went to schools teaching the pharmaceutical model. Rockefeller's foundations then funded the campaigns to get state legislatures to adopt the new rules. They wrote model legislation. They paid for the lobbying. In some cases, they funded the salaries of the very board members who backed their position. State by state, the requirements changed. New York in 1915, California in 1917, Illinois in 21, until it became effectively illegal to practice botanical medicine, even if you'd been doing it successfully for 30 years. The doctors already practicing got grandfathered in, which sounds generous until you see what it actually did. They could keep working, but they couldn't train new apprentices, and they couldn't pass the knowledge down. When that generation retired or died, their medicine died with them. No dramatic ban required. Just wait it out and let the clock do the work. The older physicians fought back. They filed lawsuits arguing the new laws violated their right to practice. They organized associations, lobbied legislatures, and published journals documenting their patient outcomes to prove their methods worked. It didn't matter because Rockefeller's foundations had effectively unlimited money for the fight. They funded counter-lobbying, placed favorable articles in the major they funded counter-lobbying, placed favorable articles in the major papers, and bankrolled universities to produce studies showing pharmaceutical superiority. The propaganda machine that made it stick. Here's the part that turned a business takeover into something the public actually cheered for. None of this happened in the dark. It happened in full view, dressed up as progress. Medical journals that took drug company advertising read editorials attacking herbal medicine as primitive and dangerous. I'm going to read that line again. Medical journals that took drug company advertising ran editorials attacking herbal medicine as primitive and dangerous. Newspapers that lived on pharmaceutical ad money ran stories about quacks and con artists, and they were careful to lump legitimate, experienced herbalists in with actual frauds, so the whole field looked like a scam. The American Medical Association, or the AMA, which had been reorganized with Rockefeller money, ran its own operation. In 1906, it created a propaganda department, later renamed the Bureau of Investigation, and its explicit job was to attack alternative medicine and anyone who practiced it. Its lead investigator spent decades writing exposés of homeopaths, naturopaths, chiropractors, and herbalists, and his work ran in the AMA's own journal and got reprinted in papers across the country. The message never changed. Pharmaceutical medicine was scientific and trustworthy, and anything else was quackery. What never got mentioned in any of it was that the AMA was itself taking heavy funding from the drug companies and the Rockefeller foundations. It wasn't an independent authority. It was a lobbying arm for the industry it claimed to police. Then came the financial squeeze. The Shepard-Towner Act of 1921 looked, on its face, like a good and gentle law. It provided federal money for maternal and infant health, prenatal care, the kind of thing almost nobody would argue against. But buried in how it worked was a requirement that the federal money could only go to programs staffed by doctors from accredited schools, meaning schools that taught pharmaceutical medicine and nothing else. Midwives who had safely delivered babies for generations were suddenly ineligible. Naturopaths who specialized in prenatal nutrition were shut out. Families who wanted those practitioners had to pay out of pocket while their own tax dollars subsidized only the pharmaceutical approach. That's the real lesson of monopoly power, and they understood it perfectly. You don't have to make your product better than the competition. You just have to make the competition inaccessible. Let's see, how much more do we have here? All right, so we got a lot more to read here. Then it changes subject. Oh, hold on a second. By 1925, the transition was complete. Of the 165 schools operating in 1910, only 81 remained, and everyone still teaching primarily botanical medicine had either closed or fully converted to drugs. Knowledge refined over centuries began vanishing, not because it stopped working and not because something better replaced it, but because there was no longer any legal way to teach it, practice it, or get paid for it. The consequences didn't just show up all at once. At first, the pharmaceutical model delivered on real promises. Antibiotics saved lives. Surgery fixed things that used to kill people. I'm not going to pretend otherwise, and neither should anyone else making this argument honestly. But the drug model was built for one kind of problem and blind to another. It handled the acute stuff, an infection or an injury or an emergency, the kind of crisis you resolve by hitting it hard and fast. It struggled with the slow systemic stuff, chronic conditions, autoimmune disease, metabolic disorders, mental health, and the things that build over years and need long-term support rather than one aggressive intervention. Botanical medicine had spent centuries developing exactly that kind of support, and that was the knowledge that got erased. So look at where it left us. By the 1960s, Americans were the most medicated population in human history, with pills for blood pressure, cholesterol, mood, sleep, digestion, inflammation, many of them for conditions earlier generations had managed with food, herbs, movement, and time. When the only tool a doctor is trained to reach for is a prescription pad, every problem starts to look like a shortage of some patented compound. The costs tell the same story. In 1960, Americans spent about $27 billion on healthcare, roughly 5% of the economy. By 2020, it was around $4 trillion, or nearly 20%. We now spend more on healthcare than any nation on earth and take more prescription drugs than any population in history, and we are sicker than we've ever been. Most American adults take at least one prescription drug. Chronic disease affects the majority, and autoimmune and mental health diagnoses keep climbing. Something in the model isn't working, and it isn't an accident. It's the shape of a system built to treat customers, not to cure them. So I'm going to stop there. He goes into peptides and what's going on with that now. But I do believe we have our next guest on the air. And his name is – so we're going to change speeds again here. The next person we're going to be talking to is Mark Sommer. And he is an author. He's been a 50-year resident of Salmon Creek. And he wrote a book about a novel called Cherish, and it's about a cyber war that shuts down a society and how a town and a community create a way to exist and flourish together. So hopefully this is going to be a little more uplifting than the other stuff I was reading. He was the founder and the host of A World of Possibilities that's been aired on KMUD over the years. And he worked with the Mainstream Media Project with Jimmy Derschlag. So I want to welcome Mark Sommer to the KMUD Airwaves. Mark, are you there?
1: Can you hear me?
0: Yeah, you're on. Thanks.
1: Great.
0: Thanks.
1: Great.
0: Thanks for joining.
1: Well, hello to everyone in Soham.
0: Thanks for joining us.
1: The elders among you are lifelong friends of mine. I lived in Salmon Creek with my wife, Sandy, all the way at the back. It was 7 miles off the grid. And we used David Katz's early solar panels from Arco and Exelon, of all things. And so we got used to being independent. And we lived there 20 years and then continued to have the place and go up for long weekends when we had moved up to Trinidad. So a lot of what I wrote about in this novel is grounded in that, even though it's placed in a very different environment, a college town, fictional college town in rural Iowa. And I have always been an author, commentator, an analyst, and written a lot of nonfiction. But when I turned 80, I was diagnosed with cancer, a blood cancer, like leukemia. It's called multiple myeloma. And I found myself needing to do something, not just to distract me, but to release positive energy in me so that I wasn't going down for the count. And so I picked up my computer and a story idea I had several years earlier, which was basically to imagine what it would be like for fairly remote communities to endure and adapt to being thrown off a grid that's been paralyzed by cyber war, cyber attacks. That's actually not a far-fetched idea, and I also didn't put it in the distant future, as most science fiction is placed. It's in the near future. It's interesting, when I describe a cyber war, people say, I say, it could happen. They say, oh no, it's already happening. It's definitely going to happen. Very interesting response. So it's set in the near future. What I did was to liberate my positive imagination. Our images of the future, by and large, in film, in the daily and moment-by-moment news, and in fiction, have a very dark sense of the future. There's virtually nothing other than Kim Stanley Robinson in a recent book called Ministry for the Future. And he has 25 million Indians, Asian Indians, dying in a heat wave at the beginning to gain your attention. I don't go there. What I did was to apply what I call positive realism. You know, that whole yin and yang. To me, that describes graphically the balance between light and darkness and the integration between them, the indissolubility, indivisibility of light and darkness. They play on each other, and they're both essential in a certain sense. Darkness is not necessarily evil. It's what's underground. In any case, I applied that and I pulled the plug in my imagination of what, from how a small town would first detect that there was a major national, indeed even global, shutdown, especially among advanced economies, because that's really what the U.S., China, Russia, Iran, and North Korea, among others, have been developing for many years. And under the current regime in this country, our whatever defenses we have been disarmed. It's astonishing how we have absolutely no defenses anymore. All we have is an offense. That makes us especially vulnerable because we are still such an open society in the sense that it's easy to penetrate our financial web, our supply chains, our medical system, our power system, our water system, everything. In any case, what I did was to look at what happens to a community when you can no longer lose yourself in screens, computers and cell phones, your iPads. It's all pretty much gone. I did say, posit that there is a microgrid. There are a couple of microgrids in this town. One that protects the university, that supplies the university that's in the town. And the other generates solar energy for city buildings. And those are essential. But what also happens is that when people realize that they are suddenly thrust away from those things, they have to decide whether they're going to turn on each other and compete for what little is left, or whether they're going to turn towards each other. And I decided to focus on those who turn towards each other. And in that sense, I think my 50-year experience in Humboldt, because we came in January of 1977, I think that Humboldt, more than most places, has more face-to-face contact and is less completely captured by screens. There's plenty of that, but it's not the only thing. In fact, the other day someone said to me, if this is going to be the end of the world, Humboldt is a good place to have it happen. In any case, in the novel, I have sketched out how parts of the community decide that because they can't afford the little bit of supplies that are getting through, food supplies, they'll start their own farm, which they call common ground. And more people gravitate to it, not just to grow the food, but to be in that experience of working together towards a common goal. I think that's what's been missing so much in American society and in most societies now, and that we don't even realize how much we need it. So this is actually a story not just about individuals, as most novels are, but about how a community responds. And that's sort of half the story. The other, there is the novel, but after the novel, there is a set of discussion questions and resource guides to help communities build and strengthen their own resilience in advance of something like this. You know, when we moved to the woods, a lot of us moved to the woods because it was around, you know, the Arab oil embargo. We kind of thought this was a collapse of mainstream society. Didn't happen, but at that time, doesn't mean it won't happen. But what happened, I think, was that we all developed a way of life that was more self-reliant and where there was somewhat more mutual aid. The reason I put the actual scene of this novel into Iowa is because, being a Midwesterner myself, though not an Iowan, I know that there is a pragmatic quality to heartland people. They both are used to having to be self-reliant, especially if they are farmers or live in rural areas, and to practicing mutual aid, from the barn raising to just the way people stop for one another when the snow is too deep and they help each other dig it out. Well, in this case, they rediscover how much they need and how much they enjoy and are enriched by being together. So, Sue, why don't you, at this point, pick up where your questions are?
0: Well, when you were speaking, I was thinking of a couple things. I was thinking that There was used to be a restaurant in Brattleboro called the Common Ground Restaurant. I was reminded of that. And then I was reminded about our farmers markets here, where even though some of us don't have big gardens this summer, we rely on our other friends nearby. And like, for instance, today was the Bryceland Farm Stand where I went, and people are bringing their, you know, food that they make and items that they make, and a lot of vegetables, and so it's happening. Like you said, I think people have been saying for years, you know, this is the end. You know, it's going to get really bad, and every generation or every decade, people are saying things like that. And I think it's most important that we lay the foundation for being able to function if we don't have, whatever, gas for the chainsaw or gas for the generator, you know, and be able to have alternative energy, and to be able to continue to thrive in a place that most of us just can't imagine living anywhere else because it's so beautiful.
1: Yeah, I agree completely. We've gone partway. We definitely need, we have more locally grown food than most places, but we don't have nearly enough.
0: Yeah.
1: And I've spoken to farmers in the Arcata Farmers Market. They're part of the, I think it's called the Humboldt Growers Association or something like that.
0: North Coast Growers Association.
1: North Coast Growers. You know it better than I. And I've spoken to them, and they've said they would love to grow more. In fact, they have, what is it, Humboldt Harvest or something? So the farmers do grow crops that they then take to this central place, and it gets distributed to schools and to the homeless, that sort of thing. They would grow more, they say, if they knew they had an assured market. And this is one of the things we can prepare now and should on a rather deliberate, almost urgent basis. Because as I say, the fact is that China, Russia, and the others, they don't just sometimes penetrate our various systems. They've taken up residence in them. So it's just a matter of whether and when they decide to pull the plug, and we will be in panic mode unless we've prepared well in advance. But I would like to make the distinction between survivalists and what I call thrivalists or communitarians. Communitarians are also not communists. We are people who look to our community at the local level, the face-to-face connections, to be to have our backs. And for us, it's a matter of being here for each other. I can't express that more emphatically. And I think that, you know, having been there during the boom times, we were some of the only ones who didn't grow, for which we were, I think, regarded as the village idiots. But I think that now that the pod economy has dwindled, we are much more needing to look to each other. And I think that that's actually a blessing.
0: Mm-hmm. Yeah. I would totally agree with that. And it's interesting to see, you know, who's staying and who is, you know, 5 or 10 or 15 or years ago, who was just here for the green rush. Those of us that have
1: exactly
0: that are still staying here, we look at each other and we say, yeah, we're looking around going, I got you, you know?
1: Yeah. That I got you is, I've got your back. You know, it's a wonderful feeling. And we have a pandemic of loneliness in this country and to a great extent in many other countries. And the technologies that are being developed make us even more isolated from one another.
0: Yeah.
1: And we really need to balance whatever AI produces with a reconnection with each other. You know, I have a practice. I call it heartfulness. And mindfulness is what I've practiced for 50 years, starting with Zen. But the other half of it is opening your heart, you know, and greeting the stranger. Mm-hmm. And I think every day I'm lit up by that. By the sense of connection. It's almost like we are for each other human charging stations.
2: Yeah.
1: There is a real energy exchange when you're not trying to just get others to help you, but you're also listening deeply to them. Mm-hmm. And that's part of what I think we're in a better position to be able to do, because we're not moving at warp speed. And we're not traveling to Bali or whatever as much anymore, which many people could afford to do some time ago. We're more staying in place. And I think we are more like trees than we realize. We need roots. Mm-hmm. And I think that many of us, when we moved to the

0: market in Eureka. I'll be at the Eureka, at Eureka Books, and would love to see people and engage with them about all of this. Copies of the book will be available. They're also available online.
1: That's next Friday.
0: Yes.
1: Yep. Okay, so say that again. You'll be at the Eureka Books next Friday at the Friday night Eureka Farmers Market.
0: Yes, from 5 to 8.
1: Okay.
0: And I would love to see people there. And then and I'll be at the Arcata Library Saturday, the 22nd of August at 2 p.m.
1: Okay, that's the following Saturday.
0: And then what Joanne Wilson has told me, the librarian or one of the librarians at the Garberville Library, that there will be a show on Wednesday, August 26th from 5 to 7 on KMOD. We're wanting to give, we were originally talking about doing something at the library, but she thinks that now that it's expensive for people to drive into town, there will be a bigger audience if we do it on KMOD.
1: I don't know about that timing because 6 to 7 is usually our news and public affairs, but perhaps it'll be 5 to 6.
0: Yeah, I'm trying to get a hold of Joanne to get a fix on that one. And so, then the McKinleyville Library on Wednesday, September 9th.
1: Looking at 6 September. PM. Great. All right, we're going to, Mark, we do have a caller. I'm going to go to the caller. Good evening, caller. You're on the air. Hello, caller.
2: Free Thought Radio. Are you hearing me clearly,
1: yes.
2: Ms. Maloney?
1: Yes, you're on. Please start. Can you start over, though, please?
2: Oh, I wanted to say, let's just preface by saying thank you for Free Speech, Free Thought Radio.
1: Okay.
2: It means everything. I mean, that's the premise of both topics that have been touched on today. And the gratefulness and the gratitude of being here in this moment of time. Yes, be reliant upon your skills and your ability to have a high heart. This is dystopianism affects us all, and I shrug it off like water off a duck's back, as they say. I'm going to be brief. Thank you for your second guest. We share the same name, Mark. I appreciate some of the things you brought to the fore. The previous part of your program, Ms. Maloney, you were talking about the AMA, the rise of regulated medicines. Perhaps on a future show you could outline that the first studies were to discredit Royal Randolph Rice, who was healing people with sound, who is now, and that's now a new, with sound waves. And he cured like 34 communicable diseases.
1: Wow.
2: From typhoid to cancer. And the last person that Rice trained and specialized a Rice machine for was the Queen of England's royal physician. And what best lived to be 95, I think, smoking cigarettes and drinking cognac every day. Royal Randolph Rice, I'm sure you've heard of him. I hope you have. The AMA, I believe, was the first trial. So the AMA totally took this wunderkind scientist who created microscopes that are only now being mimicked, being able to view living organisms as they're moving on microscopic levels that were untoward at the time. Rife was an absolute and wonderful human being. I'd love to sit down with him and Tesla to play a game of cards and see how badly I lose. thanks for the program. Folks, I know you're listening out there broadly. This little tiny radio station had Leon Panetta on today, and it's so many great topical things that you can be grateful for. We're all a little tight in the wallet, but again, this bartering system, I'm going to go cook for reggae. You know, that's one of my ways of giving. We have skills, we have knowledge, let's share and have a brighter economy and shrug off the dystopianism. Put a movie screen up on a wall someplace. Somebody's got a projector. Everybody can sit in their car and their phone and listen to the dialogue in their car. And it's like a drive-in movie. It's a pop-up drive-in movie. There's so many creative things that we can do. And this is our time, especially as elders. This is our time. Thanks so much

0: the opportunity to share my thoughts.
1: Thank you. All right, have a good night. So if anybody else wants to call in, the phone number is 707-923-3911. If you want to call, if you want to ask Mark a question or just want to talk about anything we touched on earlier. So where were we, Mark?
2: Well, the caller mentioned this dystopianism. I think that's not a bad word for what it is. It's a kind of obsession with the dark side.
1: Yeah.
2: And it really doesn't reflect reality. Reality, as I said earlier, yin and yang, mm-hmm. there's just as much light as darkness. And there's a little dot of light in the darkness. There's a little bit of darkness in the light.
1: Yep.
2: But I look to plants, you know, it's very interesting. I look to plants as being, in some ways, our elders. We think of them mostly as primitive next to us, but they've been around for hundreds of millions of years, and they always grow towards the light. Mm-hmm. In fact, if you put a seed in the ground upside down by chance, it will actually, the roots will come out and head upwards. It's called phototropism. And when its peak moment is when it blooms. That's the ultimate expression of itself. When it blooms and scatters seed. Mm-hmm. And what the metaphor here, it's not just a metaphor, it's biological too, is that instead of decaying or declining, we can choose to ripen. And ripening is a very different process. It means for elders in particular, that you have a final chance to make something that is the best you've done in your life. Mm. There's a kind of, so you may know about these. In the Bay Area, there are dry farmed early girl tomatoes. They were discovered by chance by a farmer who found 6 or 8 years ago that at the one end of a row of tomatoes that he had planted, and the irrigation hadn't worked. And so everything had turned brown, all the vines. And he went, oh my God, I've lost this. Then he noticed that the tomatoes were even more intensely red, and then he tasted them. With brown vines, but red tomatoes, they were sweeter than any tomatoes he had ever tasted. What does that mean?
1: They had to work harder for the water.
2: Yes, but it was also the signal that the plant was giving that it was about to die. Mm. And it sent whatever it had left to ripen and spread the seed. And I think that that's kind of where we're going right now. I think there is an opportunity amidst this turn towards tyranny for communities to ripen essentially, mm-hmm. and to become sanctuaries for caring and mutual support. That was a lot of why we all came here.
1: Right. Well, and I think a lot of it has to do with, you know, you feed what you want to grow as opposed to dwelling on the negative. That's just, you know, people that are angry or upset. I've asked a woman the other day in a store, it's like, how are you doing? She's like, I'm great. And she's like, I'm not on social media. And so we have this running joke. I'm like, how you doing? And she's like, I'm great. I'm like, still not on social media, huh? Anyways, we have another caller. Let's go to the caller. Good evening, caller. You're on the air.
3: Oh, is that me?
1: Yeah, it's you.
3: Hey. Good evening, Sue.
1: Hi.
3: I really like your kind of smorgasbord that you've been delving into.
1: Thank you.
3: I'm really enjoying that, and I know we're short on time. Just wanted to say that Plum Island is real, right across Long Island Sound from Lyme, Connecticut, where mm-hmm. they discovered Lyme disease.
1: Yep.
3: Which is why it's named Lyme.
1: Yep.
3: And, that was released during a hurricane when the Plum Island lost power.
1: Oh, interesting.
3: Yeah, you can check that. I mean, I read a book about it like maybe easily 30 years ago now.
1: Oh, wow.
3: And it was pretty,
1: wow.
3: And it was annotated. It was notated. It had references, all citations in the back of the book. I mean, it was ridiculous.
1: What was the name of it? Do you remember?
3: I wish I could. I wish I could remember the author.
1: But 30 years ago.
3: Read, wow. But easily 30 years ago, because I was still driving a truck back then.
1: Okay. So, all right. Well, I do want to delve deeper, and then there's something I didn't even bring up, which is the alpha gal syndrome, which was with the ticks that people are becoming allergic to eating red meat, which is a whole other.
3: But there's no gain of function there.
1: No, not at all.
3: Not at all.
1: Anyways.
3: All right.
1: Okay.
3: Anyway,
1: well, thanks.
3: And I love your guest. I'm hoping that I can meet him at one of his events coming around. So
1: great.
3: Looking forward to that. Thank you, guys.
1: Great. Thank you. So we're getting near the top of the hour. Mark, I think you should recap where you're going to be. You're going to be signing your book and you'll be available to speak to people coming up at the Friday Farmers Market next Friday, the 14th in Eureka.
2: With Eureka Books, yes.
1: Yep.
2: And then Trinidad Library on Saturday, the 15th. That's just the next day.
1: Okay.
2: At 2 p.m. And then at the Arcata Library the next Saturday at 2 p.m., that's August 22nd. And then McKinleyville Library on Wednesday, September 9th at 6 p.m. You can also go to Hearts Broken Open. It's all one word, hearts, plural, heartsbrokenopen.com. And when you go there, you can see a full description of Cherish and how to order it. You can even get a free version of it, chapter by chapter through Substack.
1: Oh, that's cool.
2: Yes, it is cool.
1: So how do people find you? How do they find you on Substack, Mark Summer?
2: Let's see. I think there is a particular way to do it, but just put in Mark Summer Cherish.
1: Okay, and that's
2: Substack.
1: Summer?
2: Yes.
1: Okay.
2: Right.
1: Well, thank you for being on the air with us, Mark. We do have to wrap up. It's 8 o'clock, and we try to run a tight ship at the top of the hour here.
2: Thank you so much, Sue.
1: Thanks for being on.
2: Take care.
1: All right, you take care.

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1: Thanks. 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

Once again, you're tuned to a classical DJ here on K-Mud, heard every Thursday night. My name is Dennis. Tonight I'll be playing some electronic classical. I started the show with Aaron Copland's Fanfare for the Common Man, that one was performed on Deckard's Dream synthesizer. I'm going to focus tonight on the music of Isao Tomita. I will play Gustav Holst's The Planets in its entirety, as performed by Isao Tomita. First three pieces I'll play will be Mars, the Bringer of War, Venus, the Bringer of Peace, and Mercury, the Winged Messenger. I hope you enjoy.

Yeah.

Bottom of the hour here on KMUD Garberville. This is a classical DJ. My name is Dennis, playing you electronic classical tonight. We're focusing on the music of Esau Tomita, playing Gustav Holst's The Planets in its entirety. The next three pieces I play will be Jupiter, followed by Itokawa and Hayabusa. This is an addition to Holst's original work. Itokawa is an asteroid. Hayabusa is an info-gathering satellite launched by the Japanese. And then Saturn, the bringer of old age, will follow.

We just heard Jupiter, Itokawa and Hayabusa, and Saturn from Isao Tomita's The Planets, composed by Gustav Holst. I've got one more to squeeze in for the top of the hour. Well, two. I'll play you Uranus and Neptune. This is a classical DJ. My name is Dennis.

The best,

Gustav Holst's Uranus the Magician and Neptune the Mystic, as performed by Isao Tomita. 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You're listening to a classical DJ. My name is Dennis. Electronic classical tonight. I'll play you a couple more Isao Tomita tracks. We'll hear Ravel's Pavan for a Dead Princess from 1979, Isao Tomita, and his composition Baba Yaga, Hut on Fowl's Legs. Then we'll hear Snowflakes Are Dancing from Children's Corner No. 4, Isao Tomita.

Next up, I'll play you a couple tracks from Muom, their brand new album called Terra. Muom is an overtone singing choir. The first track is called Aether, and the second, Akasha.

For those of you just tuning in, this is a classical DJ here on K-Mud. My name is Dennis, bringing you a lot of otherworldly classical tonight. Next up, we'll hear Vangelis. We'll hear his Mouettes. Then I'll play you three from a performer known as Gad Citronic. I'll play you, he'll give us three pieces from Camille Saint-Saëns. We'll have I'll play the Carnival of the Animals on synthesizer. We'll hear the Swan, the Fast Animals, and the Carnival of the Animals.

Electronic Classical here on A Classical DJ every Thursday night here on KMUD. Three more pieces here for you tonight. We'll hear Jean-Michel Jarre's Oxygen Part 1, performed by Radek Temecki, featuring Vince Blood. And we'll hear Mort Garson's Plantasia from Music for Plants. And Beethoven's Ode to Joy, as performed by Wendy Carlos. Thanks for tuning in. My name is Dennis. This is A Classical DJ.

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2: This is a test of the emergency broadcast diarrhea system. 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Hi there. This is Rush Limbaugh broadcasting Dead from Hell, a place that I knew I would spend the rest of eternity when I sold myself to the biggest, most evil corporations and spewed hate speech on the air for decades. I am here to share an important message with you pathetic losers. If you value free speech, not influenced by weapons, manufacturers, pesticide and drug companies, or foundations started by evil billionaires, then you should seriously consider donating to this station, which represents the 99%, but is only heard on less than 1% of the whole radio broadcast spectrum. Other so-called public stations are not free speech. Just look at who funds them. 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If you don't, I may just keep coming back to haunt you eternally. Now, as much as it makes me nauseous and irritated to say this, but I am forced at pitchfork point to do it, I present to you the worst world music program on the radio, the Cochlea.

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What's up, everybody? It's Wild Ginger. I'm just reaching out to remind you that KMUD is in need of your extra cash. It ain't a joke. We've got no CPB funding this year, and it's up to us to keep our station alive and keep our community safe. KMUD is the first one there to let you know when there's a fire in your community, when roads are closed, when the kids don't have school today, all the shebang. We're here for you. Be here for us at KMUD. We appreciate you more than you'll ever know. Rock us out and show us some appreciation back. Much love. Peace.

0: It is time once again to take a trip into the base unknown. This is Transmissions from the Center of the Earth. I am your Capitan Narlock, your selector, your curator. Getting ready for this week's voyage. 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Let's get right into this week's show. We got two mixes. I'll be kicking it off for the first hour. Second hour, we have brand new Deep Dark and Dangerous mix uploaded yesterday, courtesy of the man himself, the Don, the OG, Lost. Super stoked to share this set. A lot of great tunes on this one. Great dubs. Check that out.
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0: Let's get started. 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

0: We have arrived at the end of the first mix, courtesy of me, your curator, your captain, Narlock. This is Transmissions from the Center of the Earth, transmission number 332. I hope you are enjoying the voyage thus far, and that you enjoy the first mix. Now we got a special mix, courtesy of Deep, Dark, and Dangerous, featuring Lost. Just dropped it yesterday. Real sick mix. This is going to be a great one, so keep it locked. The one and only People Power, world-renowned community radio station of the Redwoods. 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All right, let's get right back to the transmission. Second mix kicking off right about now. Once again, this is Lost.
1: Do me the honor and make some noise for the man like...

0: Choo.
1: Reality of life and some of them just can't take it.
0: Choo.
1: Bad man them just come out to hear the thing cause them like it.
0: Choo.
1: The fake life is in the people of Madrid. Now the post and find the street.
0: Choo.
1: Everybody wants to get on court. Like this.

0: 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Hope you enjoyed it. Until next week, stay beautiful.
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2: Most voters this November say they care about one thing, fixing America's affordability crisis. Democrats pledge they'll steer the country away from the president's policies. Trump says his policies are what fixed the lingering failures from Joe Biden's time in office. Which party has the most convincing pitch and will get your vote? I'm David Greene. Join us for the next Left, Right, and Center.

0: Welcome to Spirit in Action. My name is Mark Helpsmeet, and each week we bring you visits and conversations with people doing healing work for this world, hearing what they're doing and what inspires them and supports them in doing it. Welcome to Spirit in Action. It's the first week of the month, so I'm grateful to have Peterson Toscano as my guest host. If you're a regular listener, you know about Peterson's incredible gifts in sharing transformational riches with you. He does a number of podcasts, and so he shares some samples here with new content as well. Because I'm crazy busy heading out to California for a vital family gathering, I'll just let Peterson explain all of this about capitalism, opportunism, environmentalism, integrity, and such related topics and themes, along with the full cast of characters, co-hosts Diana Yanez and guests including Gwyneth Jones, Nina Bentley, Phil McGraw, and Trey McCain. I'll step back and allow Peterson and all these other folks to fill the breath space and your mental palate. All yours, Peterson.
1: Thank you, Mark. It's great to be back behind the broadcast desk for Spirit in Action. Hello, I'm Peterson Toscano. Today on the show, we're asking a big question. What happens when everyday people decide to take control? What happens when we stop waiting for someone else to fix things and start building what we need right where we live? In our first half, I'm sharing an excerpt from the podcast Quakers Today. It's a project of Friends Publishing Corporation. My co-host, Diana Yanez, and I are asking a hard question. How do we live with spiritual integrity in a world built on extraction and greed? And I have to say, it's been a hard question for me because when it comes to finance, I've been operating on a don't ask, don't tell kind of principle for years. And I understand now the importance and, in fact, the benefit of asking these deeper questions. You'll hear Nathan Kleben ask a simple question that cuts deep into the conversation. Who is this economy actually for? And that question sets us up where we're going in the second half of today's show. It's a story I'm excited to share with you and one that I've worked on for over 2 years. We're going to travel across the Atlantic Ocean to the gray, dramatic slate mountains of North Wales. Currently, I live in central Pennsylvania. It's an area surrounded by old coal towns, Rust Belt. And when I looked at North Wales, I saw something so familiar. Towns built on mining. Towns where the mines closed years ago. Empty storefronts, rusting tracks, but also a deep local pride. In the second half of our show, you're going to meet neighbors who took action. They started a project called Gwirni. In Welsh, that means greening us. They didn't wait for permission. They spent over 100 hours meeting in coal village halls asking an important question. What is within our power to do right now? And with that question were other questions. Who are we? What language is important to us? How do we include everyone? And what they did will inspire you. And we're talking solar grids on old factories to produce local energy, community potato crops, pickling clubs, saving the native Welsh language. It's a story of grit and community power. So stay tuned. But first, part one, Quakers and capitalism.
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2: Friends Fiduciary is a sponsor of this podcast. 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
1: As Quakers, we often talk about walking cheerfully over the earth, answering that of God in everyone. But I feel a friction that I can't ignore. I feel trapped in a massive economic system. I try to live with integrity, but how do I do that when the very ground we stand on, the global economy, is built on extraction and inequity? It isn't just about my individual choices. It's about a system that feels fundamentally at odds with the world we are called to build. My friend Lisa Graustein puts words to this spiritual gap, reminding us that our faith is about the here and now.
3: As Quakers, we believe here and now should be heaven, and it's not. Capitalism and white supremacy are two of the main reasons that it's not. So if we're to bring about the realm of God now, that means we have to have a fundamentally different orientation to how we interact with and share resources than how capitalism or white supremacy would have us view resources. Resources are things to be stewarded and shared versus acquired, bought, sold, traded. I don't think about the money that I've inherited as mine. I think of it as a resource to steward and share, and then also use to work to heal some of the wounds that were caused in its amassing, both specifically within my family lineage and then just more broadly within how capitalism functions.
2: The system is definitely at odds with the well-being of people and the environment. In many ways, I feel that today's capitalism is an extension of the colonialism that created the society we are in today. And that colonialism started at home for colonizers. Celia Federucci, author of Caliban and the Witch, says that the massacre of so many women in Europe after the Black Plague prepared white men to continue this massacre in other parts of the world, and that the reason for the massacre was to control labor, a key resource for capitalists. When Europeans first made contact with the peoples in what is now called America, there were decades of conversations between different thinkers of how to treat these new people. Eventually, they decided that Europeans were humans with rights and everyone else was not. You can see more about this issue in the great book, The Dawn of Everything, by David Graeber and David Wingrow. So where does this leave us as Quakers? The Religious Society of Friends began in a world where colonialism and human enslavement were already in place. Colonialism expanded over time from stealing land and enslaving humans to the neoliberalism that we recognize today. Countries, companies, and individuals from the global north continue to plunder the global south through extractive trade agreements and onerous international debt repayments. Capitalism demands one priority: more capital for more growth. And just like colonialism before it, this comes at the expense of people and our planet. I believe some Quakers have also bought into this mentality. Too often, we are simply a reflection of our times and not real change agents.
1: When we spoke with Lisa Graustein, she shared a story about New England Yearly Meeting selling some property. It's a story about what happens when our verbal commitments to justice meet the cold reality of $1 million profit.
3: In 2013 or 2014, New England Yearly Meeting, along with other Christian denominations, formally repudiated the Doctrine of Discovery. This was a 1490 papal document that basically gave sanction for Catholics to colonize and economically prosper from whatever they discovered in the Western Hemisphere, and is the basis for all of colonialism in this hemisphere. A few years later, the Yearly Meeting sold a retirement home that it owned just south of Boston. And after all the legal fees and everything was resolved, there was just a little bit over $1 million left. My understanding was that if we repudiate the Doctrine of Discovery and then we sell stolen indigenous land and keep the profits, that's inconsistent. That if we repudiate the Doctrine of Discovery, That means we understand the profits from the sale of that stolen land is not belonging to us, but it actually needs to be returned to the descendants of the people who were living there when the land was stolen.
1: If the foundation of our wealth is stolen land, then the engine of our current economy is global extraction. Nathan Klaben, through his work with Right Sharing of World Resources, asks a question that cuts through the marketing of global trade. Who is this economy actually serving?
4: What is right relationship, or what is being in partnership or solidarity, or what is struggling together look like in practice and not just in the words we use? I'm very interested in economics. I went to school for business in my dark past. I am interested in how people get their needs met and how people express their gifts and their vocations. And that's what the economy is, the household. Who's the economy for? In the past, we called them donor-designated projects. The donors determine what's happening, very much paternalistic. It's clear about who has the power. For the projects that we're involved with, the groups of women we partner with to do economic projects in their community, it's about their community and how do they meet those needs, not of the whole thing where people would export goods to the West for a lot of money. What kind of economics is that? It was very much oriented towards people and their local communities and building those relationships.
1: Nathan is pointing to a shift we have to make, moving from charity to right relationship. That means we need to admit that even Quaker organizations have been paternalistic toward others, especially when it comes to money and other resources, focusing on commodities over community. Tracy Gell Sullivan is the executive director of Right Sharing of World Resources. She speaks to the denial that my class and my race allow me.
5: In both an ideal and real sense, for me, Quakerism is a journey with truth. And part of that truth is facing the hard realities of the world and trying to figure out how we can face them our own responsibility, that we can't fix it all. In the U.S., given my class and my racial identity, it's pretty easy to be in denial.
1: Tracy even challenges our definition of wealth. In a capitalistic world, we think of wealth as what we have in the bank. But Tracy reminds us that in the U.S., sometimes wealth includes being free from the violence that comes from debt and poverty.
5: How do you even see what ancestral money is? I'm really clear that both my husband and I, our parents paid for our undergraduate education. Is lack of debt wealth? I think it is nowadays, right? To start our adult life with no debt allowed us so many opportunities. It's a form of ancestral wealth.
6: And Peterson, it's not only Quaker organizations that have struggled with capitalism, it's Quakers themselves. I spoke with David Watt, professor of Quaker studies at Haverford College. David says that much of the wealth we have in the Philadelphia Quaker community can be traced back to cruel, unjust, and inhumane origins.
7: Many of the leaders of Quakerism have come from very wealthy families. Of course, Philadelphia was founded by William Penn. Many of the leaders of Philadelphia in the late 1600s were actually people who came from Barbados. They had left England, made their way to Barbados, and quickly became deeply involved in the sugar plantation and in the economy of slavery. They made lots and lots of money off of sugar and off the labor of enslaved people, and then left Barbados and came to Philadelphia. So there's no purity here. Quakers have had important things to say about economic matters. Quakers were among the very first white Christians to begin to suspect that owning other human beings was immoral. But there's also a deep history of slave owning.
1: I guess you can say I'm on a journey with truth. And the truth I'm seeing is that I cannot simply shop my way to a better world or rely on individual integrity to stop the wheels of extraction. If I truly believe that here and now should be heaven, as Lisa Graustein said, then I have to move beyond being a curious tourist in my own faith. I have to look at the models Nathan Klaben mentioned, mutual aid, community wealth building, and solidarity, not just as alternatives to capitalism, but as the actual practice of the Quaker values I pursue. And that means, in addition to being informed about where I earn and spend my money and where I invest,
8: I also need to understand and recognize how my federal, state, and local taxes are allocated. And that's scary, I have to say. But this is something we will discuss in a future episode. Now, I don't have all the answers yet, but I know that staying in denial is no longer an option for me. If capitalism is a system of violence against the planet and people, then my responsibility isn't just to survive within it. How can I confront it? How can we transform it? How might struggling together in true solidarity provide a path to the just and loving world we seek to co-create?
6: Here is a hard truth. Our conviction as Quakers that there is that of God in everyone also extends to the capitalists themselves, including our own inner capitalist. That of God is also in those of us who continue to benefit from violent extractive capitalism. For us to transform, I believe the violence must first be revealed and stopped. Then we can make amends for past harms. I know that this can feel like a huge project. In our next episode, we'll consider how to proceed once we understand the burden of capitalism. Fran Brokaw, a Quaker navigating inherited wealth, will share her own journey of reconciling with said wealth.
9: The second year, we were asked to raise a particular amount of money and commit to giving money to a group. And the third year, to raise money and to donate it to a neighborhood of people. I came home from it seeing the money that I inherited from my parents, from my uncle. It felt like in The Hobbit, the dragon in The Hobbit. I felt like I had this hoard of jewels and money and wealth that I'm guarding over. And that the goal of having that money is to have it get bigger and bigger and bigger.
8: If you want to go deeper into how Quakers have wrestled with integrity and finance, check out the Quaker Speak video, What If Wall Street Were Honest? North Carolina Quaker Mark Hulbert has been tracking investment advisors since the early 80s. He talks about what motivated him to try to make Wall Street honest.
10: Yeah, I grew up a Quaker, was born into it. As I got out of graduate school, I took a number of writing and research projects. And one of those was to write an article about some of these investment advisors who were speaking at a conference, all of whom got up and said how great they were and how much money you would have made if you'd only been smart enough to follow them. And you knew that they could not all be telling the truth because they were contradicting each other, but you couldn't also a priori tell which one of them was lying or if all of them were lying. And this was so offensive to my philosophical sensibilities and my religious sensibilities.
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8: What If Wall Street Were Honest?
6: We love sharing a variety of voices on this show, but keep in mind that our guest views are their own and don't always reflect the official position of Friends Journal or Quakers Today sponsors.
8: Diana, last month we spoke about the economy as a global household, but for a lot of people, that house feels more like a trap. So how can someone like me, with financial and social privilege, better understand how hard it can be to get ahead?
6: There is an unconventional resource called Spent. It's a browser-based survival game that puts you right in the middle of the poverty trap. You start with $1,000 and 30 days to survive. Every day you face a choice. Do you fix the car so you can get to work? Or do you pay for your child's medicine? It's not just about the math. It's about the impossible trade-offs people make every day. It shows how expensive it is to be poor in our current system.
8: So it's like real-life Survivor. It shows that human cost of finance within our current system. Yeah, I bet it's going to be a really good first step toward empathy and true relational finance for some.
6: It really could be. The game Spent is free, and you can play it at playspent.org.
8: This tool provides one perspective and should not be the sole basis for investment decisions.
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8: 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You can leave us a voice memo as well at 317-QUAKERS. That's 317-782-5377. 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
8: 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I'm your guest host, Peterson Toscano. You just heard an excerpt from Quakers Today. Quakers Today, when I listen back to that conversation, one phrase keeps coming to me. It's right relationship. Right relationship. How can we be in right relationship? I understand that in my own family and my community, but when it comes to money, that has been much more of an abstract idea. Moving away from charity and moving toward real solidarity, that is the step that I want to move in my life and in my communities. So in the episode you just heard, Diana and I also talk about practical ways to build empathy through an online game called Spent. You can find it at playspent.org. It puts you right in the shoes of someone trying to survive on a low income. To hear the full episode and find all these resources, plus other episodes, visit quakerstoday.org. That's quakerstoday.org. Now, if our first half was about wrestling with big global systems, our second half takes us to local grassroots community action. When we come back, we are stepping right into the valleys of North Wales. You're going to meet a fantastic group of people, an activist from London who learned Welsh, a Welshman whose neighbors are named after local rivers, a fellow from Mississippi who found his way to a Welsh chapel, and a local organizer hosting climate conversations over tea and cake. 5 small towns, turned climate action on its head. They went hyper-local and developed local connections based on each town's culture and the Welsh language. Their discussions led to questions. Who has extra cucumbers to pickle? Who has space for solar panels? Who still speaks the old language? And who is ready to dream about the future? These questions led to a community-run project that brings people together and supports the regional efforts to build up the Welsh language and culture. They started a project called Gwirtni. In Welsh, that means greening us. It is an uplifting, practical story of grassroots hope. So don't go anywhere. The second half of Spirit in Action is coming right up.
0: 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We'd love to hear it all. I'm waving hi to places like WXOJ in Northampton, Massachusetts, KCEI and their cultural energy in Taos, New Mexico, and WMTN in Sewanee, Tennessee, among others. We have to work together to have a strong enough voice to offset that of billionaires channeled through the vast media empire they own and control. 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Together, we are powerful. Individually, our voices are easily ignored. But the voices I want to lift up today are those brought to us via Peterson Toscano and Diana Yanez, guest hosting for today's Spirit in Action.
8: Welcome back to Spirit in Action. I'm Peterson Toscano. We now turn to part two, a trip to North Wales. It comes from my personal podcast, Bubble and Squeak. You're going to hear from four speakers, and they're going to tell you about five towns in one of those left-behind places in the world. Here in central Pennsylvania, where I've lived for over 10 years now, I hear trains pass through all the time. In fact, I live in an old passenger railway station that has been converted into a home. Sometimes the train rolling through Sunbury, Pennsylvania on 3rd Street, just one block away, sounds like it's pulling up to the house. Over 100 years ago, they built the rail infrastructure to connect Sunbury and the wider world to the coal boom towns of Mount Carmel, Centralia, and Shamokin. These towns were once prosperous because of anthracite coal mines. When I drive through coal country, I see mounds of black waste, once grand buildings now in disrepair, empty storefronts, and Dollar General stores. Many people who grew up in this isolated region have never left, but in their minds and in their conversations, they regularly travel back in time to a place of prosperity, community, and strong cultural identities. Over 3,000 miles away across the Atlantic is a region in northern Wales that reminds me a lot of Pennsylvania's coal country. They also have a storied mining history, not with coal, but with slate. Over the past 2 years, I've gotten to know some people in Wales. They told me about their towns with names I struggle to pronounce. Blaena Festignog, Caernarvon. Dyfrin Nantlle. Central PA and North Wales have different stories and histories, but they are also made up of towns shaped by what was pulled from the ground. I spoke with four people living in North Wales.
11: My name is Nina Bentley. I live in a town called Blaenau Ffestiniog in North Wales, but I grew up in London. I moved here about 11 years ago.
12: My name's Phil McGrath. I grew up on the island of Ynysmon. Now I live in Caernarfon, which is a town about 10 minutes away from where I grew up. It's a Welsh-speaking town. There's about 89% of people speak Welsh here. In between, I've lived in other places, Liverpool, California, and I think I found my home here because it's just full of interesting people. It's working-class people. You have poets, judges, solicitors, doctors, builders, plumbers, all mixing in the Welsh language. It's pretty cool.
13: My name's Trey McCain. So I grew up in Northeast Mississippi. I work for a charity that supports chapels and churches here in the area. And that is how I was originally introduced to Wales as well. It was on an exchange between churches almost 20 years ago now. It's been a part of my story for a long time.
11: The town itself is very grey in colour. We have every different shade of grey here. We were the town that roofed the well. That is the stat line for Blaenau Ffestiniog. There's the evidence of a thriving slate industry all around us, mountains of slate waste. So the population of this town is now about 5,000, but it used to be upwards of 11,000.
8: And there is Gwyneth Jones, who you will hear from in a moment. She was the first communications manager of a community project that is directly and indirectly involved in climate action. But this is not your typical climate change environmental group. This one is grounded in place and language.
12: Growing up in Northwest Wales, you know, especially with a language, in my school, almost 60, 70% of the people were named after rivers, mountains, hills, counties, the county you were born in, etc. So that link to sort of nature and your area is intrinsic in people.
8: Gwyneth Jones contacted me about a bold experiment that brought five small Welsh communities together. Gwyneth and a handful of local volunteers did the slow and steady work that led to a series of assembly meetings, visioning sessions, and the launch of individualized local projects. The overall project is called Gwyrni.
12: Gwyrni means sort of a greening process, so to green something. And it has a double meaning in Welsh because ni, it means us. So it has a double meaning of greening, but also to green us.
8: Gwyrni. That's spelled G-W-Y-R-D-D, capital N-I, Gwyrni.
11: You're putting an extra syllable in that, it's Gwyrni.
13: The double D in Welsh is pronounced the, as in there, or then, and then everything else is more or less how it looks and how it sounds, Gwyrni.
8: Gwyrni.
13: The great thing about Welsh is, once you know what one's letter sounds like, it's pretty easy to say just about anything, with only a few exceptions.
14: We work in five different geographical areas, even though we're in one county and nothing's further than an hour away from anything else. But still, each area has a very different character, a very different way of approaching people and getting people involved. That's also partly about the personality of the facilitator and the community, but also the character of the area. So we've never managed to do a one-size-fits-all approach for anything that we've done. It's always very complicated work, and it's, you know, it's really based on relationships as well. So you can put posters out there, you can put adverts out there, but in the end, most people come to events because of word of mouth, because they know the person who's organizing it, because they trust something about the name.
8: Now, I don't want to pretend that Welsh slate towns and Pennsylvania coal towns are the same place. They are not. Wales has its own language and history of conquest and its own arguments with England. But I know something about places where the land was cut open and resources extracted. Places where wealth traveled elsewhere and the people who stayed were left to explain why the place still matters. Phil McGrath is very direct about a growing power imbalance in North Wales. Middle-class English people can outbid many locals, pushing up house prices in an area people want to live in because of its beauty. But the tension is deeper than real estate. It is about the survival of a culture. Trey McCain, the fellow you heard earlier who moved to Wales from Mississippi, quickly realized what was at stake for his neighbors.
13: Despite the fact that this is Wales and this is where Welsh is from, Welsh is spoken by a minority of people within Wales today. And that's because, well, over the past few centuries, it has lost ground bit by bit and sometimes quite rapidly to English because of economic reasons, because of immigration reasons. It's something that really touches people here. As they look back, they feel like they've lost quite a bit. They've lost the work that was here. They've lost their language and culture.
8: Even in the specific towns that are overwhelmingly Welsh-speaking, the dominance of English still exerts a heavy pressure. Nina Bentley, who moved to the region from London over a decade ago, sees this systemic friction firsthand when just trying to do basic community organizing.
11: Even though 90% of people are first language Welsh speaking, that doesn't necessarily mean that all the resources that come into the community are in the Welsh language.
8: Where I live in central Pennsylvania, the new arrivals are often Latinos. But both places are asking the same uncomfortable question. When a place has been economically hollowed out, who gets to arrive, who stays, and who gets to decide what the future sounds like? As citizens in Northern Wales, the newcomers and the longtime residents seized an opportunity to build community and bring about meaningful change.
12: Started off with Grant Peasley, who is an Australian. He moved to Wales about 20 years ago. You know, learned the language to a standard where he can run community engagement sessions and present at the highest level of government. He wanted to turn it around, so it was really sort of from the bottom up. He felt that the community assemblies was a better word for this because it was going to be driven from from the heart of the community. The task was to ask the question, how can we respond locally to climate change? What is within our power to respond? That probably put us on the path. It changed my life, really.
8: The assemblies brought people together to share, learn, listen, discuss, and plan before taking any action.
12: We spent 100 hours with 5 different communities in Northwest Wales. 4 of them were ex-industrial sites. The Rust Belt, the Forgotten People, probably contributed GDP-wise so much to the economies of America and Wales, but never saw the real benefits or the long-term benefits and have just been left to fend by themselves, really. We were working within tricky, left-behind communities. This was being done bilingually to make sure that, you know, English language people felt welcomed, but also people who spoke Welsh.
13: It was really focused on listening, teaching us to listen to each other, and then taking the ideas that we had and running with them and finding ways that we could respond and help the resiliency of our communities for the future.
11: And when I first started this work, I was really unsure as to whether climate change was more important than community development or community development was more important than climate change. I was like a little bit in my spare time wrestling with the idea of priorities and importance.
12: The end goal was for these communities to come up with an action plan for themselves, split into different categories of, you know, food, energy, transport, etc. And now we have all those groups actually bringing projects to fruition. People are connected to nature. And I always bring it up in community assemblies that through language and the history of people, you can see how they're connected and how they almost feel like protectors of their own land.
8: Some of the most successful projects center on food, growing food, storing food, and sharing food. For Nina, in her town, they found common ground around potatoes.
11: It's very specific to my area, and it's very specific to the action plan that came out of the assembly process, because the assembly members literally said, we need to grow more stuff. Let's start with potatoes. Let's get everybody growing potatoes. So there's some hyper-local stuff really specific around the landscape, the people, and the plans that came out of the assembly.
8: At regular gatherings, some large and some small, community members get to know each other. This included what everyone was growing and what to do with the excess. Here is Phil talking about how pickling became a hot topic.
12: So we had all sorts of things come out of these questions and these sort of long sessions of engagement. Pickling club, you know, pickling onions, pickling jams or jellos, you know, people coming together to use what they've grown. That's what was awesome about the sessions. So we'd be on a Wednesday night, a cold, wintry Wednesday night in a community hall, and people would say, wow, I did not know that you grew these. You know, why won't we swap? Or we can make pickles, we can have a farmer's market by the end of spring or whatever, just to start it off. It just brought people together.
8: Where I live in central PA, pickling and canning are cultural traditions. You can easily purchase canning supplies in the local grocery stores. Canning is a big deal. Trey respects local traditions in Wales and is willing to introduce new practices.
13: The idea was through the Cotigla, we would find a way to relearn the traditions that already exist here in Wales, to keep food, to preserve food, to pickle it, to ferment it, all of the above, but then also introduce new traditions. I've been chatting with a friend of mine who's written a lot about the food history of Wales. He said, there's no sauerkraut tradition here in Wales. There's no need to pickle cabbage because the weather here is pretty mild year-round. People wanted a cabbage. They went outside. They got the cabbage. But there are other needs when it comes to ensuring that we don't waste the harvest that we have, like learning how to make jams and preserves. There's a food pantry here in Orsav. And Orsav is the local community benefit society that's been working with me here in Dr. Nansha. And every Friday afternoon, Orsav runs a pantry. And a pantry is a scheme that helps to reduce food waste. So supermarkets donate food rather than see it go to waste. It's run through a scheme called Fair Share here in the UK. And to that, sometimes local producers will add food. But a few weeks ago, someone donated a big basket of cucumbers, more than could be taken away. And so that was an opportunity for us to say, well, let's make pickles out of them. And most of the time when you say pickle here in the UK, people think of a spread that you might put on a sandwich. So we always had to call them cucumber pickles.
8: Gwyneth Jones sees how the various food projects do more than produce local crops. As people grow and share food, older and newer community members connect. They also deepen their shared understanding of climate change within a Welsh context.
14: We launched something called Panad i'r Blaned, which is like a cup of tea for the planet. This is also building on the aim of strengthening the Welsh language side of things and supporting people who are learning Welsh. So this is a meeting up in Welsh, having a cup of tea and some cake and talking about environmental, nature, climate topics. So there's like a slightly different topic every time. We've had a mix of Welsh-speaking Welsh people coming along and also learners, people who have moved to the area and want to practice Welsh. There's been a good turnout, you know, there's a little like core group of people who are coming every month. It's currently happening in four different areas that we have, and we're hoping we can spread that out and have more of them going on.
8: In cold country where I live, the rail lines still feel like veins. Some are active and some are ghosts. I live in Sunbury, PA, which once boasted two passenger railway stations. One of these has been converted into a massive curated flea market of sorts with a cafe. The other one, which was originally wired for electricity by Thomas Edison himself, now houses a real estate company on the first floor. My partner Glenn and I live on the second floor in a lofty space that has been converted into a three-bedroom apartment. Towns like Sunbury were built around a promise of unlimited growth. We are left with rusting infrastructure. As part of the local assemblies, the community members imagined their towns in the future. They considered questions like, what is your vision for your local area by 2050? Fanciful ideas turned into actual projects. Phil shares how visioning sessions like this sparked ideas with multiple benefits.
12: In the 60s, a lot of these rural communities in Wales were disconnected from the trains to decision in London to save money, basically. People wanted to be reconnected because connected communities are successful communities. Two communities wanted to be connected just by a bike trail. In a car, it would take 2 minutes to get from one to the other. But if you wanted to walk it, you know, the way the roads worked, it would take probably 40 minutes. You could be in almost England in that time, you know, just by two villages that were within like a mile of each other. So just things, simple things like that to help local people, which would probably have a knock-on effect of you know, the grocers in the next town getting more people because people could go on a bike, or their friends after school wouldn't have to rely on their parents taking their cars. So, you know, simple things that would help the environment, that would connect people together.
8: Phil found there was consensus among a group of citizens to work on energy projects.
12: So there was a dormant community energy group in the area, and we thought, okay, I will take over directorship with another guy that works with us, and we will keep it going until there's a community energy group that has come from these climate assemblies. We would do all the work, maybe prep a grant application for some money to get some solar panels on industrial rooftops. We wanted local people who were embedded in the community to take it over, so it wasn't run from someone 10 minutes up the road even. And it's almost how we're trying to treat energy now, decentralization of energy systems. So we're taking an industrial roof, which is an X factory, which was a toilet roll factory, and it closed just before COVID, which was ironic because they would have needed to open new factories because there was a shortage of toilet roll. So it's taken time, but I think this is the element which is nice about Wales and the social side of Wales. People have come together, sort of the public sector and the private sector, to turn it into a decarbonization hub.
8: In each of the five places, projects have popped up, each coming out of deep conversations.
11: We're trying to be really independent of any big organizations and influential funding structures, but also we're all really trying to work in a way that gets the ideas and the needs, the impetus and the design and everything from members of the community in order to deliver that, rather than kind of go with an idea of what should be done, do that to people and then expect it just to work. And so that's the like founding principle of the assembly part of the GWISNI organization. And that's definitely a similarity, like a high level similarity that we would all work across.
8: This collection of towns and community volunteers has done something extraordinary in Northern Wales. In a world of growing political and environmental uncertainty, they have taken control of their destinies. Much like a field of tender shoots at the beginning of the growing season, though, all of this work is fragile and requires care.
14: The seedling analogy is very relevant. And the aim with GWISNI is that all the projects will eventually be taken over and run by the communities. You know, like in the ideal vision, the facilitator helps the group set something up. So say they want to generate their own energy or start a food growing project or a repair cafe, that we help them set that up, but also help them find funding to keep it going and to make it sustainable and to turn it into its own thing. The ideal thing for us is to make ourselves not needed. Yeah, it does require a lot of nurturing to start growing those trees.
8: Over 2 years ago, Gwyneth Jones and I first spoke about GWISNI. And in that time, the prospect of addressing the causes and impacts of climate change seemed more out of reach than they were 20 years ago. Yes, there have been technological advances, and more people are concerned. But with the second Trump presidency, the U.S. federal government has doubled down on its fight against renewable energy sources while embracing increased fossil fuel extraction. Add to this, America is responsible for releasing megatons of heat-trapping gases as a result of military strikes in Iran. Talking about climate change seems harder than ever. Even people who are concerned about the impact of fossil fuel pollution are momentarily distracted by the need to fight for democracy, women's rights, LGBTQ plus rights, and social justice for all types of immigrants. The good news is that in order to do meaningful climate work, you do not have to call it climate work. Building stronger communities is one of the single most important things citizens can do to address the multiple crises we face, including global warming. Gwyneth is fully aware of the challenges we face.
14: When people in the UK are polled on what the most pressing issues are, climate still comes at like number 9 or 10. So the bigger things people are worried about are the economy, the National Health Service, you know, the political situation. A lot of people have been led to believe, you know, that immigration is the biggest threat facing them. So climate comes very low down the list a lot of the time, even though contradictory, you know, there's studies showing that 75 to 80% of people say that they are worried about climate change. You know, we deal with the most pressing issues that are right in front of our faces, right? That's just how we're wired. Yeah, so it makes sense that climate's not the top of people's lists a lot of the time.
8: But the thing with climate change, folks, is that we don't give up easily. I have never seen a more determined, resilient, and creative bunch of people than folks who have dedicated their lives to addressing the causes and impacts of climate change. It is not sexy or rewarding work, not at first, but Gwyneth, Phil, Nina, Trey, and the other folks in North Wales connected with Gwythne are doing the hard work today.
14: The urgency of the climate emergency, it's not that obvious to most people. In fact, where we live in Northwest Wales, we've not experienced the same extremes of heat that most of the UK did the last two summers. So they really don't feel that climate change is that pressing an issue. And it might be only when it's too late, you know, or only when people can no longer avoid it that they suddenly realize that it is important. And so in a way, we're planting seeds now, but it might be another 5 to 10 years before people really realize the importance of doing this work.
8: Speaking with Nina, Trey,

0: The old language. Who remembers where the train used to stop? Who is willing to sit in a room on a cold night and imagine that the place is not finished? Thank you for listening to this episode. And special thanks to Nina Bentley, Phil McGraw, Trey McCain, and Gwyneth Jones from the Gwyrthni Project in North Wales. To learn more, search for Gwyrthni, and that is spelt, you ready? G-W-Y-R-D-D-N-I. You can find Bubble and Squeak wherever you listen to podcasts, or just search for Bubble and Squeak Peterson. You'll find me. Thank you so much for joining me today on Spirit in Action. And Mark, thank you, as always, for the honor of sitting at the desk and sharing these stories. I hand the controls back to you.
1: 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I'm Mark Helpsmeet, and I hope you find deep roots to support you to grow steadily toward the light. This is Spirit in Action.

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4: Welcome to Left, Right, and Center. Affordability. We hear it all the time now in our politics. What does it really mean? And who should we trust to deliver it? Democrats are certainly pounding the affordability message, saying President Trump began a global tariff war and a war in Iran that have both pushed prices up for Americans. We'll talk about what actual ideas Democrats are offering to bring relief. So far, the boldest ideas have come from their more progressive members, and that could be a political challenge for Dems. Republicans have their own challenge. GOP lawmakers have seemed willing to work on bipartisan solutions on affordability, but President Trump keeps undermining them. Why? Later, a policy debate. Mo and Sarah pick apart each other's ideas for how to bring prices down. And Dr. Anthony Fauci's refusal to answer questions about COVID in a congressional hearing. Was he justified in that decision? That is all coming up on Left, Right, and Center.

0: Welcome to Left, Right, and Center, everybody. I am David Green. Well, the midterms that we have been talking about for quite a while now, they're getting closer. They are less than 100 days away. Republicans, of course, control the White House. They control Congress. Democrats are really hoping they can flip the House, maybe even the Senate as well, by hitting on the number one issue, according to many Americans right now, and that is affordability.
1: The cost of living is way up. Housing is unaffordable. Gas prices are out of control. Republicans have mismanaged the economy. They don't deserve an A-plus grade. They deserve a pink slip. And in November, America is going to fire them.
0: They deserve a pink slip. That is original. I've never heard that in our politics before. Hakeem Jeffries, the House Minority Leader, stating the Democratic message there. Republicans, though, we should say, I don't think are going to give up that easily. They are on defense. They are pushing hard. President Trump said last week, as he has been saying for months, that there is no affordability crisis anymore. And that is because of him.
2: What are you going to do about the prices? And they said, they used the word, first time I heard it, it was a word, you know, made up by the Democrats. Affordability. They said, affordability. I said, I've been here one day. Don't worry, I'll take care of it. And we're taking care of it.
0: Sounds like some old English monarch talking about this affordability. So who are we supposed to believe here? Because the answer really that will be up to voters, I mean, it's going to do a lot to decide these pivotal elections this fall, and voters are then going to pin their hopes on whomever wins. So that's where I want to start with our left, right, and center crew. Moa Lathy on the left, Sarah Isger on the right. It is becoming clear that the Democrats seem to be listening to you, Mo, and focusing on affordability, although I think you've been telling them to sort of make a multi-layered message and bring in a lot of what President Trump has been focusing on, the ballroom and all sorts of things, and the fact that he has not been focusing on affordability. But I guess, Mo, scale of 1 to 10, grades, like how is your party messaging right now and how disciplined are they being?
3: It's getting better. You asked earlier, who should voters believe?
0: Right.
3: And the answer is they should believe their own eyes. They should believe their own bank statements. When they walk down the grocery aisle, if they feel like it is getting more expensive to buy groceries, if it continues to be too expensive for them to fill up their gas tanks, then they've got their answer about who to believe. And honestly, I mean, Donald Trump could not sound more like Joe Biden in talking about this issue if he tried. He ran entirely on the notion that Joe Biden was out of touch on the cost of living for people, and he now could not sound more like him. So Democrats, I think, are picking up on this, and there's really three pieces that they can connect. He promised to bring your costs down, and he hasn't. He's done it while enriching himself, and he's done it while focusing on all the other things. And you're hearing more and more Democrats deliver that.
0: Sarah, I mean, part of what President Trump is saying, though, is that if there is any crisis here, it is because of what Joe Biden left behind. Here's a little more of the president.
4: 18 months ago, we inherited a catastrophe from the Biden and from the radical left Democrats. They created the worst inflation in 48 years.
0: Now, I mean, Trump has had time in office. As Mo said, he has started a global tariff war. He started a war in Iran, both of which have affected the cost of everyday things. Numbers out this week said inflation have been helping to drag down the economy in the second quarter. But, you know, can the president reasonably say, you know, you have to look back to a year and a half ago and look at what I was dealt with, or are we past that?
5: You know, as long as this country has existed, we've held presidents responsible for things that they frankly aren't all that responsible for. Well, in an era where Congress isn't really doing anything and these presidents want to run the government by executive order, you kind of can hold them responsible for a lot more stuff than you used to be able to. So the answer to your question is yes, I think he can absolutely try to explain what he inherited from Biden and why that takes longer to fix than he initially said it would, especially on the campaign trail where he basically said he'd be able to fix it like on the first day or whatever. And they should take into account the things that he's done which economists said on the front end would cause higher prices, like tariffs and like starting a war with Iran. Like, both can be true at the same time. Joe Biden did cause huge inflation. Now, again, I think that administration would say, like, yeah, we knew that would happen, at least to some extent, but look at the alternative that we were faced with. Like, everyone sort of has their justifications. Fair enough. Voters should look at all of the above and make their decision. I guess I'm both, you know, sad or whatever that, like, yeah, it actually is presidents making these decisions.
0: Well, I want to say, like, and Mo, this is sort of stating the obvious and stating what you said, but I think it's important to underscore this. Like, we're living in a time now where many years are going by when we have not had a president who a lot of Americans feel like is empathizing with them and feeling their economic pain. You know, President Trump is sounding out of touch right now, as you said. Joe Biden was criticized for sounding out of touch when he was suggesting that the economy was recovering, but that just wasn't matching the way Americans were feeling. And I just want to listen back to Biden on 60 Minutes back in 2022.
6: No, I'm telling the American people that we're going to get control of inflation and their prescription drug prices are going to be a hell of a lot lower. Their health care costs are going to be a lot lower. Their basic costs for everybody, their energy prices are going to be lower.
0: I mean, Mo, can we not have a president in this country who knows how to connect with Americans on their economic pain and make them feel cared for?
7: It's been a problem, right? Like, I get it. The Biden theory was prices are going to have to go up because we're going to have to do some things in order to avoid a depression. It's going to jack up prices and it's going to hurt. And I get it. And we're working on that, right? Instead, what we heard was, and it's all going to be great.
5: There's no trade-offs in life, just free lunch.
7: People didn't believe that. Now you have a president who is saying, I've already fixed it. Look what I inherited, and I've already fixed it. When the reality is, and this is where Trump, why so many Republican members of Congress are freaking out, is because he's president who has actually made it worse. The one thing, right? Biden said, I'm going to save the economy from collapse. He could argue he did, but as Sarah said, there was a trade-off. The year Trump said, I am going to bring your prices down. And what do we feel? The exact opposite. 18 months later, gas is more expensive than it was when Joe Biden left office. Groceries are more expensive than when Joe Biden left office. And you have a president saying, there's no problem. I got this. I got it right where I want it. That's where the electoral reckoning could come in this November.
0: Yeah, the electoral reckoning that could punish congressional Republicans, not just for the state of the economy, but also, like, Sarah, President Trump is not helping them at all. Like, I think about their track record recently. They, like, Republicans in Congress, you know, you said that Congress isn't doing that much. They're trying to do some things. Like, Republicans tried to work with Democrats to pass a housing affordability bill that the president has just seemed to undermine at every step, like wanting to hold up on that until he got his Save America Act. He also said that the affordability bill just didn't really do anything. So I'm just wondering, like, what position does that put Republicans in if you have the president undermining them at every step?
5: What's that story about the frog and the scorpion, you know, and the frog's like crossing the water and the scorpion's like, give me a ride. And the frog's like, you're going to sting me.
0: Yeah.
5: And the scorpion's like, yeah, but like, I won't. Think about it. Like, that's not in my interest. If I stung you, we would both drown. And the frog's like, oh, that's a good point. Okay, hop on. And then halfway across, the scorpion stings the frog and they both drowned.
0: That's what's happening.
5: That is the midterms for Republicans in 2026.
7: But it's okay, guys. It's okay. It's like, it's okay because the president's really focused on this ballroom. And he's really focused on the architectural designs of Dulles Airport, which actually is going to end up making airline tickets more expensive. But he's focused on it, guys. He's also focused on the Trump arch over, right? Like, this is what the election can come down to for Democrats. It is, promise you something, he didn't do it. And look what he's focusing on instead. A war we didn't ask for and all this other cosmetic stuff.
5: You know what's interesting, David, if you look just like micro moment here, Donald Trump has appointed Todd Blanch as acting attorney general under the Vacancies Reform Act, which in my view is worthy of a challenge in a courtroom. Because Todd Blanch was the number two at DOJ, he can actually stay acting like forever and ever. Amen. Donald Trump nominates him for attorney general. Todd Blanche goes in and assures the Republican senators that the slush fund is dead. This idea that, you know, the Department of Justice would simply hand out $1.776 billion to be distributed as Trump sees fit, not going to happen.
0: Which is part of Mo's point, like Trump doing stuff like that with the slush fund while Americans are struggling with gas prices.
5: Don't worry, Republican senators, it's dead. So John Cornyn and Tom Tillis are like, cool, we'd like that in writing. And no, that's not happening. And so instead, the president has at least floated the idea of simply withdrawing the nomination and waiting until those two senators are out of office in January and resubmitting the nomination. That is a great example of the scorpion biting you halfway into the water.
0: What does Trump get out of being the scorpion who keeps biting his fellow Republicans?
5: Here's my theory. Donald Trump, unlike almost any past president that I've certainly studied, is not policy driven. He's not ideologically driven. In his view, his legacy is him, right? And part of the himness of it is that only he can do it. So if he leaves office and Republicans win, if they win without his name on the ballot, that means he wasn't necessary. If a Republican wins in 2028, that means it wasn't only Trump can do it. Past presidents and, you know, good mentors that any of us have worked with in life see their legacy through the people who carry it on after them. That in fact, you know, a Democrat winning in 2016 would mean that Barack Obama had done a good job, that his legacy was secured. It's in his interest for Democrats to win after he is out of office and can't run again. That's not how Donald Trump sees the world. And Republicans, I think, are waking up to that reality a little bit late here.
0: Mo, can I put you on the spot a little bit? This is something I've been puzzling through. Like, how we keep using this term affordability. What does that word bring up for you? How should Americans and voters hear that and interpret what we mean by affordability? It's such a catch-all.
7: Oh, I think it's how we started this conversation, right? What do you feel when you're living your day-to-day life and you're at the checkout counter or you're at the gas pump?
0: Like, can I afford the things that I need in my life?
7: Do I have to start making trade-offs that I did not used to have to make? We've talked about that for many years in the context of like prescription drugs, right? No one should have to face the terrible decision of, can I afford to pay my rent or pay for my prescriptions this month? Everyday life is becoming more and more of an economic, a fiscal burden for people in their everyday life. That's it. That's what affordability means.
0: Sarah, does that resonate with you? Like it's sort of you're feeling more trade-offs in your life than you had 6 months ago, 12 months ago. Something is changing and it's putting more pressure on you and your family.
5: Yes, asterisk. Because we see those, you know, the vibes version of the economy depend a lot on who's in the White House, right? Democrats suddenly feel the economy is doing far worse if there's a Republican in the White House and vice versa. Republicans suddenly feel the economy is doing much better when a Republican's in the White House. That tends to tell you that it is not a pure measure of something, that partisanship is trumping, at least for some people or at least some percent, their true feelings about what their family is experiencing. And that's true for a whole bunch of other things.
7: But I would normally agree with you, Sarah, but that's what makes this moment so politically remarkable and interesting to me, because the polling is showing right now that on questions like affordability, overwhelmingly, people are saying, no, it's worse. No, prices are too high, including a significant number of Republicans in a way that we haven't seen before, right?
5: It's true. The problem is that what you would see if it were a true measure is it should be about the same for Republicans and Democrats, and it's not.
7: I don't disagree with that, but we are seeing it break more than it usually does. We are seeing more consensus than we normally would. More people are willing to take off their partisan blinder on this because it is too expensive.
5: Or they're not even taking it off. That's how high the water has risen.
0: They're keeping the blinder on and they're just saying, this is bad. And
7: this is bad.
0: I'm not going to let my blinder affect how I feel and who I'm holding accountable.
7: Yeah.
0: Love to hear what you all out there have been thinking about when it comes to affordability. And you know, some of the pressures in your own lives, and talk about it. Have a conversation. You can join the Left, Right, and Center community conversation. We're on Substack. We'll send you a weekly inbox reminder to hone up on the show and just start talking to one another and talking to us. You can join at kcrwlrc.substack.com. That's kcrwlrc.substack.com. And Mo and Sarah and I are going to be back in just a minute. We are going to keep talking about affordability and see what ideas Sarah and Mo think might be best if they had their druthers. We'll be back with more Left, Right, and Center.

0: Welcome back to Left, Right, and Center. I'm David Green. We've been talking about affordability, which is an issue that's on the mind of a lot of American voters right now. We've seen polling show that many Americans are not happy with President Trump and how he has been managing the economy. Democrats obviously pounding the message of affordability. President Trump, as we said a short while ago, has been making the argument that he inherited an economic crisis from President Biden and has been working hard to address it. I want to spend some time getting into substance. Mo, you know, I think about some of the Democratic initiatives out there to address affordability. New York's mayor, Zohran Mamdani, announced that the city is going to be opening municipal-owned grocery stores that will have a 30% discount on essential items. None of them sound like they're going to be opening anytime soon. We're talking about like 2027 at the earliest and another one in 2029. I don't know. That's one idea that's out there that's gotten a lot of attention. Also, no-cost childcare is an idea that we have seen brought by New Mexico's Democratic governor. They're the first state now to offer universal no-cost childcare, which is a big deal for families who are trying to, you know, work jobs and find ways to take care of their kids. Like, as you start to think about the substance of this, those are a couple ideas that are out there. Where does your mind go with things that could actually be effective versus just messaging?
1: So I think there's two ways to think about this. One, I think the Democratic establishment has sort of abdicated the big ideas lane to the progressive wing. And that's why the progressive wing is getting some traction, because they sound like they are coming up with bold ideas, whereas the establishment seems to be afraid of bold ideas.
0: Why are they afraid? Why be afraid? Why are they afraid of bold ideas?
1: Because bold ideas tend to be more politically polarizing. Hmm. And so there's a trade-off, right? If I can channel Sarah for a second, there's a trade-off where some big, bold ideas are more politically controversial. There may be less of a path. So thinking about it in a couple of different ways, I'm all for big, bold ideas. So let's talk about food and groceries for a second. One bold idea that some people have talked about: free school meals for every kid. Bernie Sanders has proposed that. 9 states have already done that. It's got real cost savings for families. Like a New York family with 2 kids would save about $350. There's really not much you can do on groceries that would save up to $300 a month for your average family, right? That's a big thing. Is it politically passable? I don't know. One thing that is politically passable that would actually have real impact is to undo the SNAP cuts in the farm bill, right? The food stamps.
0: Food assistance, yeah.
1: That has a real impact on people. So that's something that maybe is more politically palatable. So I think on each of these issues, and we could go through this exercise on gas, on energy, on a whole host of issues, we should be talking about the big, bold things, but we should also be looking at some of those more digestible, politically palatable ones. I'll give one more example.
0: Yeah, go ahead.
1: And this one has been bipartisan. If we're going to stay in the grocery lane.
0: Grocery aisle. We're staying in the grocery aisle. Sorry.
1: In the grocery aisle. Sorry. The number of states with both Democratic and Republican governors that are getting rid of the sales tax on groceries. Right? Sarah Huckabee Sanders in Arkansas and J.B. Pritzker in Illinois both signed grocery tax repeals, or at least temporary ones, on the same day. There seems to be, one, a recognition out in the states by both Democrats and Republicans that this is something that needs to be tackled, and maybe a bipartisan consensus in one way to do it.
0: Sarah, bipartisan idea like that we hear coming from places like Arkansas, Illinois, you like that?
2: Okay. You know, oftentimes on this podcast, it may seem like Mo and I agree too much.
1: Yeah, that's about to change.
2: But if you want to talk policy, I'm a conservative.
0: Okay. So we're not ending grocery sales taxes
2: no,
0: in
2: no.
0: your
2: Actually,
0: perfect world.
2: Oh. There's a reason that Mo said that one's bipartisan.
0: Okay.
2: And everything else Mo said is the most cockamamie, dumb stuff I can imagine. Why? Not that Mo is, by the way. I just want to be very clear.
1: Thank you. I was about to ask for a clarification. Thank
2: yes.
1: you.
2: Yes. Mo would never be cockamamie dum-dum. There is a difference between affordability and wealth transfers. Wealth transfers do not create anything. They just take money from one person and give it to another person in the form of taxes that you pay to the government. Then the government takes some off the top and then they pay it to someone else. All of those other ideas were wealth transfer ideas. They will not help with affordability because someone else paid it. And by the way, we have no money, guys. We have borrowed so much flipping money. Our national debt is a joke.
0: Give me an example of a wealth transfer idea that maybe you heard from Mo there or didn't, so just so we understand.
2: Oh, let's take the free lunches, David. That idea, at least when it was done in Minnesota, was for all kids in public schools. Maybe even it included private, but I don't think so. And it was, you know, you're going to take taxpayer dollars from the people who pay taxes, which is about 50%, maybe a little bit more of the country. And for anyone who has kids, including those who can pay for lunch, we're going to give them a free lunch. Like, you're just transferring the money from one group of people to another group of people. That is a wealth transfer.
0: But can't you offer immediate assistance and address an immediate need and then sort of deal with the ramifications of the wealth transfer with other policies?
2: Where's the money coming from, David? That money's already being spent, which is why we're having to borrow money. So in order to now have the free lunches, you're going to take money from some other thing that the government is doing to do this. So not only is it a wealth transfer, you're not willing to discuss the trade-off of what isn't getting funded. Wait, I haven't even gotten to my ideas.
3: I love this. By the way, thank you, Sarah. Like, we are having an actual left versus right conversation here, which
0: I'm
3: I love.
0: Euphoric. This is fantastic.
3: I mean, that's fine. Give your idea. I was just going to say, you asked the question, maybe it was rhetorical, where's the money come from? We could start with the Iran war. Like, that's one place we could start because that could actually go a long way towards dealing with some of this.
0: Stop the Iran war, offer food assistance to kids in schools.
2: You know what? If we actually had a balanced budget law that required Congress to point to how they're paying for things, I might be much more comfortable with these sort of wealth transfer programs because I might not like where the money was going on the front end, as Mo says. But oftentimes I hear sort of the same line over and over again. We'll tax the billionaires more. We'll take it from DOD. And like, everything can't come from that. That is one bucket of money that Democrats, at least in their policy proposals, have spent about 500 times. You could tax billionaires at 100% and it would not pay for Mondani's, you know, policy list. So let me give you some ideas that will actually create wealth, help with affordability that aren't wealth transfers. One, housing regulations make building housing significantly more expensive. There's bipartisan consensus on this. The NIMBYs are costing you money, the not in my backyards.
0: Local zoning laws. I mean, local zoning laws are a huge problem, you're saying.
2: Oh, they're local, they're state, they're everything in between, and they make housing way, way more expensive. It's not being built, and that makes the scarcity more expensive as well. That is an easy one to make housing more affordable in the United States.
3: Agreed. That is a bipartisan one, too. This is one we could actually get done.
0: You're listening to Left, Right, and Center from KCRW. We are getting some ideas from Sarah, some conservative ideas that could help with affordability and not be just wealth transfers, which is the term that you were using for some of the, I think you said, cockamamie ideas coming from the left. But please continue.
2: Okay. Number two, after, housing regulations and restrictions, would be licensing regulations and restrictions. You have to have a license to be a florist in Louisiana, to practice horse dentistry, all sorts of things where states have required licensing, which again is group capture. The people who were florists came up with the idea that you had to have a license so that nobody else could become a florist and bring down prices. So not only does it prevent people from going into a job, it raises the prices for everyone else who wants that product. There's interior design has to have a license in some of these states. I mean, look this up. There's plenty of libertarian websites about it. Number three idea, the RAINS Act. This would require any regulation that is passed by an agency that would have more than $100 million of economic impact on the country to actually go through Congress. Again, these regulations help the big and powerful and well-supplied with lobbyists and lawyers because they're in the room when these regulations are made. They're really hard then for anyone to come in and try to compete with the big complicated industries because it's the regulatory barrier is too high. And last, as I mentioned, the balanced budget amendment so that Congress would actually have to tell you when they want to spend money on some new thing that they're promising you, they'd have to tell you where that money's coming from instead of just borrowing and borrowing and borrowing and promising everyone literally a free lunch when there is no such thing.
0: Mo, I think you said we could turn to fuel prices. I'm curious for some ideas that you would have. Like, what have you seen out there coming from Democrats that you think are worthy ideas to help Americans who are just dealing with these horrible prices at the pump?
3: Yeah, one of the biggest problems with, like, gas, the cost of oil is determined by global markets. So there's not a lot that your average member of Congress can do to truly impact this other than stop the war that is jacking up global oil prices, right? Like, that's number one, Congress. You can stop this war by not further funding it. That will bring down global oil prices, and that will help people at the pump. Now, we're seeing some other things happening in the absence of a Congress that is willing to do that. We're seeing some other things happening around the country. You've seen some governors, both Democrats and Republicans, suspend, maybe not eliminate, but suspend state gas taxes. The problem with that too often is that money does have to come from somewhere, and it's typically sort of road construction, the highway fund, the road fund. So different states have been playing with different ways to do that. But that is absolutely, if any state does do that, it ought to be a suspension, not an elimination. I get it. It's appealing right now. And people do need relief right now in the absence of congressional action on the war. But it's not going to be the long-term fix.
0: Sarah, I think about some ideas from the right. I mean, President Trump made some news for pushing these Freedom Fuel Network stations, a bunch of discount gas stations to that if people went there, they could pay lower prices. That feels kind of like a wealth transfer to me, unless I'm...
2: Yeah, can we stop calling them ideas from the right, which implies that they would be conservative ideas? Having a discount gas station is literally no different than having a discount grocery store from Mayor Mamdani.
0: Trump and Mamdani are in lockstep when it comes to those two ideas, yeah.
3: Trump's a socialist. We should all just start calling him that.
2: At some point, that's not even really socialism. That's just straight communism. Like, I have plenty of pictures and to show you and books that you can read that shows what happens when the government runs the grocery stores. I hope you don't like having food. If the government runs the gas stations, the same thing is going to happen. I don't know why anyone thinks otherwise. By the way, I've seen some people talk about, like, the liquor store, state-run liquor stores. That's not about giving you a discount. That's the point, right? It's not lowering the prices. It's actually to, like, regulate the sale of alcohol for blue law reasons. So, no, state-run liquor stores are nowhere in the vicinity of what we're talking about. I've said this many, many times. We don't have a conservative party and a liberal party anymore. We used to, and so for most Americans in their lifetime, that has been the difference. The size and scope of government has been what we're arguing about. That is not the case anymore. So I would say ideas from this administration or ideas from Republicans, but please don't say ideas from the right.
0: Well, let me ask you for some ideas from the right and from conservatives. Like, what dealing with fuel prices, what do you think would be most effective right now?
2: Increase supply. That's how we lower prices. It's a really simple graph. It's guns and butter. You learned it in high school.
0: How do we increase supply right now?
2: You do more drilling in the United States. You increase domestic supply. We have a lot of oil. We have a lot of natural gas.
0: But then you start running up against Democrats who say that's really sensitive to the environment.
2: Welcome to the trade-offs. Do you want lower gas prices or do you want to, you know, keep your environmental policy on less drilling, including offshore drilling? I mean, they're just against all energy exploration in the United States.
3: Really?
2: Because okay,
3: I don't remember Democrats getting in the wind of wind and solar and other forms of energy.
2: That is not going to lower your car gas prices.
3: But it would lower your overall energy prices, right? It would
2: Mo, I'm all for it. As long as you stop subsidizing it. That's the problem, is the Democrats kept spending. I mean, this is what created Elon Musk, were Democratic subsidies for Elon Musk, where, again, that's a wealth transfer. You took taxpayer dollars and moved them over to Elon Musk. God knows he needed it.
3: And we are beginning to conflate just gas prices with overall energy. And I want to be careful there, because I do think focusing on all of the other types of renewable energies, clean energies that the last two Democratic administrations were investing in and focusing on.
2: Investing is the problem.
3: Can help bring down energy costs. But fuel is something that we also cannot ignore, especially right now, especially in a world where the current administration is killing all investment in those other types of energy sources. So we're taking away a major source of energy, putting all of our eggs in the basket of fuel, doing boneheaded things like launching unnecessary wars in Iran to jack up fuel costs. And now we're screwed on both ends of the equation.
2: Not disagreeing. I just want to make a difference between increasing supply of domestic energy means allowing private companies to do exploration. When you're talking about wind and solar, no one's stopping that. What Democrats want is to spend taxpayer dollars to increase the supply of that by subsidizing private businesses to build more things. No one's stopping them from doing that on their own. It doesn't make economic sense to build more. I'm not even necessarily against all of that, Mo, but it is a huge distinction between what we're talking about.
0: Can I loop back as we sort of wrap up this part of the conversation? Mo, I'm struck by something you said about progressives like Mamdani are seen as having the big, bold ideas, and more moderate Democrats are seen as not having big, bold ideas. Like, this kind of conversation, I love it so much, because there are ideas out there that could actually make a difference in people's lives, and you could talk about trade-offs and so forth. I just feel like we're going to fall into this next couple months where, you know, it looks like the more progressive Democrats have the bold ideas, and that falls right into kind of the Republican messaging trap, which is saying the people who are telling you how to address your economic concerns are the crazy communists and socialists. And that's going to shape the conversation. And that's unfortunate.
3: I think that's right. The Democratic Party ought to be having a big debate between the different wings of the party. Like, that's good for the party to do that, if both sides are bringing their A games to the debate. And when I say A game, I mean be compelling. Give just a compelling vision of what life would be like with you in charge. And right now, the more establishment, moderate, what I really see as the safe wing of the party, right? They play everything safe, is not offering a compelling vision. They're offering, here's what we are trying to stop, right? They're making it all about all the bad things Trump does that they're trying to stop. They're not saying, here's what you get from us. And they've got things they can say if they're stop being afraid of their own shadow.
0: All right. I think we have so much more to talk about when it comes to affordability, and I love getting into substance and policy. We are going to take a break and come back and talk about Dr. Anthony Fauci, who came to Congress and said very little to lawmakers this week. We'll be back with more Left, Right, and Center.
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0: All right, welcome back to Left, Right, and Center, everybody. I am David Green here with Sarah Isger on the right and Moa Lathy on the left. I want to talk about a pretty tense standoff on Capitol Hill in recent days. Republican Senator Rand Paul held a committee hearing that was focused on the COVID pandemic, and his main target in the hot seat was the face of the government's COVID response, Dr. Anthony Fauci.
1: The only conclusion I can reach is that the sole reason he is calling me before this committee is to get me to say something, anything, that could vindicate his repeated public pledges that I end up, in his words, quote, behind bars.
0: Because of that, Anthony Fauci pleaded the fifth over 100 times in this hearing. He basically just became a target of other people talking the entire time to talk about their ideas. Sarah, I mean, Democrats have called this just political theater. You know, what do you see as Rand Paul's ultimate goal with this? He did leave the door open to asking federal prosecutors to determine whether Dr. Fauci committed a criminal act, which sounds extraordinary.
2: Let's, for a moment, try our hardest to not be partisans. We went through a life-changing pandemic. The entire country did. I don't think it's crazy to ask the people who were in charge to come testify before Congress and to tell us, you know, sort of an after action, how decisions were made and how truthful they were with the American people at the time. And I think the answer to that, I think we now know, is a little bit mixed, including from Anthony Fauci's own diaries that he kept on government computers. Just, you know, I've given this advice before, like, if you're going to go do criming, don't bring your cell phone with you. There's like a corollary for that in government. If you're going to keep a diary or carry on an affair, don't do it on your work phone. Also, if we're going to put our partisan, you know, hat back on, there were so many people on the left who said, if you take the fifth, you've admitted you broke the law. By the way, they were wrong at the time. They did this when Michael Cohen was testifying, when Donald Trump took the fifth. And it was like,
0: that
2: oh,
0: doesn't
2: look how
0: mean
2: many...
0: you've broken the law if you're taking the fifth. I mean, just to be clear.
2: It does not mean that. The Fifth Amendment is a privilege against self-incrimination.
0: Then why is Paul saying that Fauci could be prosecuted for how he handled this?
2: I don't want to get like too in the weeds here, but Anthony Fauci received a pardon from Joe Biden, which means that anything he did before that pardon, including testimony that he gave before Congress that may have been perjury, he cannot be federally prosecuted for. If he committed a crime after Joe Biden's pardon in 2024, he could, of course, be prosecuted for that. There's no evidence that Anthony Fauci believes he's committed a crime since 2024. And then, of course, there's the idea that he thought he could commit perjury during that hearing. That is actually not something you can invoke the Fifth Amendment for. You have to have already done the thing. You can't invoke the Fifth Amendment for something you think you might accidentally say or otherwise during that testimonial conversation. So it's possible that he therefore was not allowed to invoke the Fifth Amendment. And yeah, I mean, because otherwise everyone would just say like the Fifth Amendment and then never have to testify. You have to have a well-founded belief that you could be indicted based on self-incrimination.
0: Mo, I really struggled with watching this hearing. I mean, in the worst moments of the pandemic on the air every morning, I would relish the chance on Morning Edition on NPR to be able to interview Dr. Fauci live. I felt like he was always open. He was transparent. Obviously, he's been the target of, you know, a lot of critics who have used him to voice a lot of concerns about the pandemic and how our country handled it, which is totally, you know, fair game to express those concerns. I wanted him to engage. I wanted him to answer these questions and do what feels like the right thing here. I'm trying to be empathetic with him saying, like, you know, Rand Paul just wants me to go to prison, but this was a hard one for me.
3: It's less hard for me. I actually agree that a true after-action report where the people in charge, people from the Trump administration that were in charge at the time, got to answer questions about what worked and what didn't. Where did we get it wrong? Look, there were mistakes that were made during that era. I don't think anybody can say that there weren't. It was in part because we had never been through this before. And some of it was real and ended up being the right thing to do. And some of it, in retrospect, probably wasn't. Let's have that conversation. And let's have Dr. Fauci be a part of that conversation, if it's to be in good faith.
0: So that's the point you're making. This was not in good faith.
3: This was never designed to be that after-action report that Sarah and I both actually want. This was designed to be a gotcha. When the chair of the committee has been saying for months, years, that Dr. Fauci belongs in prison, there is no way that he is going to have the good faith conversation. And so understanding that, whatever he says moving forward, he is open to prosecution. Knowing that the people asking the questions are there to prosecute him, for all intents and purposes, and knowing that they can design their questions in a way to try to entrap him for perjury, I understand why he didn't answer it. I hope there's another forum where we can have the conversation that the three of us seem to actually want to have.
0: Well, and Sarah, I guess that's my question. Like, and you've obviously been taking the lead in telling us that at a lot of Congress's faults these days. Like, have we reached a point where, and hearings like this have always had an element of political theater and agendas being on full display and Congress, you know, members of Congress just wanting to hear their own voices. But, you know, if Dr. Fauci was willing to be in a different setting and answer the questions that you believe are so vital and that the three of us believe are so vital to be asked, like, can we accept that congressional hearings have just become needless political theater that are dangerous for the person who's testifying in this case?
2: I think it's worth explaining for a moment exactly what Rand Paul thinks happened to understand what the purpose of this hearing was. It wasn't just on, like, you know, did they say that masks were helpful or not helpful or whatever. And I would be, to your point, David, very happy to give Fauci total immunity for his testimony, because I actually think his testimony is important. Here's what Rand Paul, at least I think, believes is the problem. Anthony Fauci was doing and funding gain-of-function research, which was basically engineering viruses to do more than they would naturally be able to do. Then COVID happens. Anthony Fauci realizes that COVID could not have come from natural evolution, and that, in fact, it was an escaped gain-of-function experiment, but that he didn't want that to blow back on him or his gain-of-function research that he had dedicated, you know, years and years of his life to. And so instead, he went on sort of a mission to destroy the careers of people who questioned whether it could have come from natural origins, including, like, he attacked the FBI and undermined a lot of confidence in anyone who disagreed with him about this. And it wasn't that he was, again, I'm channeling what Rand Paul's argument is. It wasn't that Anthony Fauci was mistaken. It was that he had a motive for why he wanted to convince the American people that it came from a meat market and not from gain of function research that had been happening in Wuhan and that he himself had been potentially funding. That's what they wanted the testimony about. That's what he took the Fifth Amendment on. And that's why I think they should have just given him immunity to get that testimony. Because again, in these diaries that he bizarrely kept on government computers, there is once again like a little bit of evidence that he knew pretty early on that it was very unlikely that this was a live animal market problem.
0: So you're saying, I mean, Rand Paul has his own sort of theory of how these events might have unfolded. He has a right to ask Anthony Fauci a lot of hard questions about this because, you know, this suggests at least in Rand Paul's mind that some nefarious things could have happened. But Fauci should be given immunity to be confronted with those questions.
2: If you actually want to know the answer, you got to give the person immunity. The second they say, I invoke the Fifth Amendment, you say, great, then we're giving you, you know, immunity. We've talked to the Department of Justice. Now answer my freaking questions.
3: I'll just say this. Anthony Fauci has testified before Congress how many times? And this is the first time he ever took the Fifth.
2: He testified during the Biden administration, though, when he was going to get that pardon.
3: In 2021, so yeah, beginning of the Biden administration, but in 2021, he testified before the Senate, taking questions from Rand Paul, and said, I'm not convinced whether or not this virus developed naturally, and I'm totally open to any investigation that looks into the origin. And he said that two or three times back then in testifying before Republicans. That was great. He welcomed the investigation. Rand Paul is now saying, and one of the premises of this this most recent hearing was he lied to us saying there is no way the whole case you just made about the origin and the funding. And so he signaled that even though Fauci's been saying, I am not guaranteeing how this, we still don't know for certain. I have my theories, but we still don't know for certain. Let's have an investigation. If we were to actually have that investigation, great. But that's not what Rand Paul was trying to do this week.
0: And we need to find a forum to actually have the real conversation, get the questions answered. All right, we are running out of time, so we have to get to our rants and raves before we say goodbye. Mo, get us started.
3: I am so excited this weekend. My family and I are going to go see The Odyssey. I'm so excited about this. This is the first movie in history filmed with IMAX cameras, and we're going to see it on an IMAX screen. This is the first movie in I don't know how long that all four members of my family are actually excited to see.
0: Yes, that's awesome.
3: But my rant is that it's costing us more than $30 per ticket.
2: Thanks, Obama.
0: Yeah.
3: $120 before anybody touches the popcorn.
0: We didn't cover movies in our affordability policy discussion that we
2: right?
0: really should
2: I mean,
0: have.
2: IMAX movies, David.
3: Here's the number, right? This is going to end up being the most successful movie opening maybe of all time. There are people who want to see this on special premium format screens that are flying across the country to Las Vegas and paying close to $100 per ticket. The thing that makes me sad is we can do it. We can spend the $30 per ticket. A lot of families can't. Movies used to be the low cost way to entertain your family on a Saturday afternoon. Now it's a budget line item that needs to be discussed at the kitchen table. And in an era where they are competing with Netflix and Apple and other streaming services, they're picking their new audience, and that just makes me sad.
0: Well,

0: that it feels fulfilling and you're there for people and they know that you would be there for them. That's David Green's advice column today.
1: I mean, literally one of my friends had to sit in the house that had no furniture or Wi-Fi. She just had to like sit on the floor and wait.
0: I mean, meditate. Meditate. It's a great time to meditate. Think about life. I don't know if there's a rant or a rave, but I just want to bring up Tic Tacs. I love them, but they come in containers that are very loud. Like when you walk, you can hear the Tic Tacs like hitting the plastic. Everyone knows you have Tic Tacs in your pocket. So it's like I'm at a concert, I'm at a funeral. Like I spend a lot of time thinking about where not to have Tic Tacs.
1: There's only one other person on the planet I know who is obsessed with Tic Tacs and has this problem.
0: Who?
1: I am married to that person.
0: Oh, good.
1: Tic Tacs are disgusting.
0: No, they're not disgusting, but like President
1: Trump... Which color are you having?
0: White.
1: No, he has orange. He loves the orange.
0: Oh, God. Those are literally disgusting and repulsive. Okay, we're not hanging out. But no, I just want to say President Trump, like it demeaned the office. It did all these things to bring out Tic Tacs and like joke about them with the vice president at the funeral of a U.S. senator. But like it also made a mockery of all of us who think deeply about how not to cause chaos, auditory chaos in a room if we're eating Tic Tacs. And I was really angry about that.
2: I'm an Altoids guy. I think they're better.
0: Also, they make noise. Those metal containers make noise, but not as much as
2: Tic Tacs. But they're better. They're worth it as opposed to Tic Tacs, which are gross. And Altoids did create a nice bipartisan moment between President Bush and Michelle Obama, remember. So
1: yes.
0: Yeah.
1: I was raised in a household with a mother who said that chewing gum was rude and that you weren't allowed to chew gum in public. It was the sign of like being a low person. So I love gum. And now every time, though, I like hear my mother's voice. I'm like, did get that out of your mouth before?

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2: Welcome, friends, to another edition of Economic Update, a weekly program devoted to the economic dimensions of our lives and those of our children. I'm your host, Richard Wolff. Okay, I want to turn to a topic today, one that has bothered me and many of you for years. And I'm doing it at a time when this issue, as I'll explain in a moment, is finally fading out and a whole new focus is coming in. It's a historical shift, and it's as important as anything else going on in the way human beings are thinking about society, are thinking about their communities. It's as important as anything else. Even if you haven't talked about it or thought about it yet yourself in the terms I'm going to lay out. So here we go. Roughly 100 years ago, to be precise, 1929, a little less than 100 years ago, the capitalist economy all over the world crashed. It remains to this day the greatest crash of capitalism in its 300 or 400 year history. The crash wasn't just in the United States. It impacted the whole world, devastating in Europe, devastating in wherever capitalism already existed in a developed way, but also terrible consequences in Asia, Africa, Latin America, and so on. And out of that came a deep recognition that the kind of capitalism that had developed across the 19th century and into the 20th, in which businesses were set up by private individuals, mostly. The government played some role, but kind of secondary. The government depended for its money on the business community. It depended on society working on the business community that owned and operated the means of communication or transportation in most cases. You can speak of, and we did come to do that, of private capitalism as being the kind of capitalism that the world was focused on. The government played a secondary, minor, supportive role. What happened with the Great Crash of 1929 came to be called the Great Depression and lasted 10 years, a little more, actually, from 1929 to 1940-41. Long, long time, very, very bad. At its peak in the United States, for example, unemployment rate 25%. That's about 5 or 6 times what it is today, and we have serious unemployment today. Well, one of the things that came out of the Great Depression was a deep disappointment in private capitalism, the development of the American railroad system, the development of the American canal system, the development of the American iron and steel industry, all of those things that happened in the 19th and 20th century led people, all kinds of people, to celebrate private capitalism. Look how much economic development happened, say, from the time of the Civil War until 1929. It's when the great American cities became great American cities, and so on. But in all of that self-celebration, nobody prepared the American people, or for that matter, any people, for the very possibility that this system could crash. And I mean crash, so that one out of four people was out of work, and the remaining three were worried sick that they were about to become out of work. Production shrank year after year. It didn't grow, it shrank. Poverty was everywhere. President Roosevelt in America gave a famous speech that had the line, you know, one-third of our country goes to bed hungry, goes to, and so on and so on. Nobody prepared the society. And what happened when this crash occurred? Well, the private capitalist sector couldn't get us out of it. When 1929 turned into 1930, things didn't get better. Or 31, or 32, or 33, it still kept getting worse. Try to imagine, if you can, how that felt. In their desperation, the American people turned to the government, and they said to the government in so many words, somebody has to step up and save the private capitalist economy. And we don't see anybody who can do it except the government. It has the money, maybe, or can get it. It has the authority. It has the reach. It has the people. Maybe it can solve the problem. Notice, private capitalism became defined as our problem and the government as our solution. And Franklin Roosevelt, who was a conventional thinker that the government should play a minor role when he ran for office to be president, once in office, 1932, the election, he realized how desperate things were, and he understood what the mass of people wanted. By the way, the mass of people made this very clear. They joined unions in the 1930s in a way no American generation ever did before. Tens of millions of people moved into unions. These were people who hadn't been in a union in their lives, whose parents had never been in a union. They were desperate. They also joined two socialist and a communist party, and those became very big, powerful political parties in America in the 1930s. So very dramatic. And it meant that the great question became, and that's the question that has dominated for the last century, the great question became, what is the appropriate relationship, here we go, between the private sector and the public? How big a role should the government have? Should it be minimal, like it was before 1929? Should it be maximal, like it was in the depths of the 1930s, when the government stepped in? I want to remind you, the government became one of the largest employers in the United States, maybe the single largest one. The government dominated many industries, ran the railroads, and when the war came in 1941, ran even more, put the market aside and substituted ration tickets That's how we bought and sold basic goods in America. The government issued, not a private market, not private buying and selling, government control, government regulation to save us. Mr. Roosevelt, the champion of the government intervening, who intervened more than any president ever had, was reelected by the American people three times. No president had ever been as popular as the one was who brought the government in. So powerful was the government stepping in. And remember, once the war came, a decision made by the government, they took the unemployed who they couldn't find jobs for, put half of them in uniform to fight a war, and put the other half in the factory to make the uniform and the guns for the first school. And they solved the unemployment problem. Well, you can imagine, all of this terrified the champions of private capitalism, who in those days had names like Rockefeller and Carnegie and fill in the blank, you know, the Elon Musks and Jeffrey Bezos of that time. They were horrified. Why? Because they understood, and this is perhaps the most important point, that in a modern capitalist economy in which you allow universal suffrage, everybody gets to vote, there's a possibility that the mass of people, seeing that private capitalism isn't the best or isn't even tolerable, will use their ballot power to bring the government in, have more confidence in that government than they did in the private sector, which delivered to them the great crash of the 1930s. Wow. This story then meant that when the war was over in 1945, when the Depression was just a memory, the business community, private capitalists, went to work to undo what had just happened. Roosevelt called what he did, the government intervention, the New Deal. Well, once he died, which happened right at the end of the war, the business community went to work to undo the New Deal. And the way they did that was to say that there is a fundamental clash between the private and the government. They made that the big issue. And goodness and freedom and democracy and everything good is with private. And the government is terrible. Wasn't very sophisticated. And when we come back after the break, I'll show you how that has shaped, until now, the discussion of economics, and not in a good way. Stay with me. We'll be right back.

0: I'm Christopher Kimball from Milk Street Radio. This week, we learned trade secrets from barbecue pitmasters across the South.
1: Two-thirds of his rub is coffee grounds. And I mean, we're not talking like some high-end roastery here. He's just ordering essentially Folgers equivalent off of Amazon.
0: How to better your barbecue? 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
1: When we're doing work on polar bears, it's never the bear that's drugged that I'm worried about. It's the bears in the area that I didn't see. You know, your head's down, looking at the bear, monitoring them, how they're doing. And then all of a sudden you turn around and there's another very curious bear watching you. It's a little unnerving.
0: I'm Gary Niederhoff, producer of Big Picture Science in Oakland, California, where we draw surprising connections between the latest science and technology research to give you the big picture. Today on Sprouts, we head north to the Arctic, where scientists are studying how warmer temperatures and diminishing sea ice will affect ecosystems in the water and on land, and how they'll impact the global climate system. We begin with contributor Roland Pease speaking with Canadian zoologist Andrew Desrochers, who has returned from his field season studying polar bears and told Roland that he's discovered the animals are struggling to find enough food.
1: For the work that I'm interested in, it's much better to be out in the springtime because this is really the time of year when polar bears make their living. This is when they're hunting, killing seals, putting on weight, and it's also the mating season. So we get a lot more insights into their life history at this time of year.
2: So when you get out there, what are you doing when you actually spend, a few weeks, I take it, is in the area?
1: Yeah, exactly. We're out there for about a month. And typically what we're doing is we wake up in the morning and typical of the Arctic, you're usually waiting for weather. we can only work on sunny days that aren't too windy because we need to track bears. That's how we find them. Mm-hmm. They're at very low densities. So if you just fly around, you'll never find them, or very rarely. So we have to get on their tracks. We find the bear. We assess their size. And then we use a mobilizing agent. We fire it from a dart gun. And the bears are asleep, usually within about 5 minutes. And then they're safe to approach and work on. And they're asleep for about an hour that they're safe to be with. And then we get out of their hair and leave them alone to do what they were doing.
2: But for that 1 hour, then, that's pretty intense work, is it?
1: Yes, it is. I mean, there's a whole bunch of different things that we're doing. A lot of the work that we're looking at right now is focused on satellite telemetry. So in the springtime, we're deploying ear tag radios. So these are small transmitters, about half the size of a little matchbox. We put it on the ear, and then we can follow these bears. And what we're looking for is sort of their movements, their habitat use, and how they're responding to changing sea ice conditions. And in particular, when are they giving up on the sea ice and being forced ashore?
2: So at this time of year, then, are you saying that the whole of the Hudson Bay is full of ice, or is it... Just the coastal parts, back in when you were doing the work?
1: Okay. In the springtime, the Hudson Bay is pretty much 100% ice cover. There's, of course, open areas, and it's a very dynamic habitat in this part of the Arctic. The ice is moving on wind and currents, and so what we're looking for are usually fairly stable pieces of ice that are thick enough that we can land a helicopter on. And of course, that's typically where the bears are found as well, because what they're looking for are seals, and the seals are looking for stable ice as well.
2: So, I mean, and this is what I've read, is that as the ice breaks up in the Hudson, then they have to retreat to land. Is that right?
1: Yes, this is one of these, what we call a seasonal ice ecosystem, where the ice disappears completely. It'll be pretty much gone in the next couple of weeks. And then it won't start to reform until sometime in November and December. And that's really one of the critical parameters that we also try to monitor, is when do the bears come on shore and when do they leave? Because for that whole time that the bears are on land, they're not feeding or very little, and they lose about 1 kilogram of body mass per day. And so this is one of the critical parameters, is like, how long can they stay on land before they start to suffer the ill effects of not having enough energy stored? And while polar bears are very well adapted to going very long periods of time, they can go months and months without eating anything. And that's not a problem for the bears. I mean, we've got pregnant females that will go 8 months without eating anything. But those bears come ashore absolutely obese, and they're adapted to fatten and go for these long periods. But for other bears, they're really not able to go for maybe 200 days. And so those are the bears that switch from a controlled fasting to basically starvation. And of course, at the end of starvation is death. And, you know, we think about polar bears being a carnivore, but I've called them a lipivore. They eat lipids or fat. And that's really what makes a polar bear tick, is they just sort of walk around the Arctic, kill a seal, and then suck off the blubber off those seals. And it goes almost unchanged from the seal right into their own fat stores.
2: What do the polar bears do once they're on land? Are they, are they hanging around getting bored, or are they trying to scrape some kind of a living off the things that they can find?
1: Well, there's a bit of a lot of variation. I mean, one thing you got to remember is that polar bears really are individuals. They've got their own behaviors, their own patterns, and so it varies. So some of the big male polar bears, they hit the beach in Hudson Bay, and they just sit there for the whole summer. They'll just make a nice little shallow area. They actually become quite social. You can have, you know, the equivalent of, like, say, 15, 20 polar bears in an area the size of your house, probably. And they'll lie right next to each other, incredibly social. Every so often, if it's a nice cool day, they'll do some play wrestling and things like that. But they're just in an energy conservation mode. Other bears, pregnant females, go far inland, and they'll try to get away from other bears and try to find a place to start digging a den. Mothers with cubs are sort of spread on the inside areas as well, away from the coast. They don't want to be bothered by other bears. Sometimes they'll eat berries. Sometimes they'll be lucky and find a dead seal. But there's really precious little for the bears to eat when they're on land in summer.
2: I mean, so you just mentioned cubs and hadn't thought about that. Are they affected by this changing ice cover and so on? How do they feed? Are they entirely fed by their mothers or what?
1: Yeah, well, cubs, polar bear cubs will stay with their mother for 2.5 years. It's kind of typical of most species. It's the really young and the really old that are vulnerable to these changes. So the really young ones, the biggest problem for them is if mom doesn't get enough fat stored, she will stop nursing. And once she stops nursing, then the cubs are on their own for food. And of course, during the summertime, there's not much there. And so this is a real weak point in their life history. And we suspect that that's probably where a lot of these populations are getting in trouble. Mom stops lactating because, of course, she needs to survive to reproduce again. You know, a female polar bear can keep reproducing well into her 20s. So the cubs sort of become disposable at that point. And we do see years when the bears are in poor condition that we do see much higher cub mortality.
2: Yeah, because I was wondering if cubs or, I don't know, the mothers themselves or something, are there some of the polar bears which are more vulnerable to these changes than, let's say, the big males?
1: Exactly. Yeah, there's a lot of variation in terms of the dynamics of the sea ice, what prey are available to the bears, and the seasonality differs a lot as well.
2: But also, presumably, the impacts of global warming is differing.
1: Exactly. I mean, we've got populations in decline, and the Western Hudson Bay population has declined about half over the years that I've been studying there since the 1980s. Other areas are pretty robust and doing quite well. And it all comes back to how much the sea ice has changed and what is the structure of that ecosystem. Because some areas we're seeing sea ice loss, but the bears are responding well to it because it depends on where the seals are and are the seals being affected and can the bears still get them. So some areas that are losing sea ice very quick are still doing okay from the polar bear perspective. But it's probably a limited time offer sort of thing that these ecosystems will be impacted eventually.
2: Right, so even if there's a short-term gain, that's not the long-term prospect.
1: That's exactly it. And, you know, we're not talking about the extinction of polar bears any time in the foreseeable future. What we're talking about is sort of the erosion of the species at the edges, and those ecosystems that are being most affected could blink out, and we're talking within the coming decades. But it's very hard to predict because, you know, we're really dependent on what the sea ice is doing and what the sea ice scientists tell us are the likely outcomes of warming.
2: You said that you've been involved in studying these bears for 4 decades or more. This particular project, the West Hudson Bay one, I think goes back to the 70s or even the 60s. You know, in all those years, have you learned what you wanted to know about their biology and about their life cycle and their life histories and so on?
1: Oh, I could do this for another 50 years if I had the chance. There's no question that we are seeing changes in the population. But, you know, I didn't get into this to study the effects of humans on polar bears. It's just I was really interested in their natural history. And it's kind of unfortunate that a lot of my career has been spent, you know, studying the unnatural history of polar bears. When I worked in the Norwegian Arctic, I was studying the effects of pollution. And since that time, I've really been focused on the effects of climate change on the bears.
2: I saw that you first noted that there's probably a connection with climate change and their body mass and so on back in the 90s.
1: Yes, yeah, it was early sort of warnings. At that time, we didn't really know what was going on. And it wasn't until we sort of sat down, myself and a colleague, Ian Sterling, we wrote a paper in 1993 about the potential effects of climate change on polar bears. But at that time, both of us thought that this was something far, far away in the future. And I did not foresee that it would be so manifest over my career.
2: When you're going back year after year, I guess that sometimes you come across the same bears again and again. I mean, are there any that you sort of recognize from their behavior? You mentioned them being a bit individual.
1: It's clear. There's different levels of aggression, for example. And some bears, when you come in with the helicopter, they're quite confused, I would say. Other bears are just quite angry, and they'll come rushing at the helicopter. And we see that sort of behavior repeatedly over and over. And it's fascinating. I've caught some of these big males, and they come to exactly the same spot year after year after year. So this is an animal that's moving over, you know, hundreds and hundreds of kilometers in this featureless environment, migrating out across the bay. And yet they'll come back to sit on the same little point of land every year in a row. So it's fascinating. So there's this fidelity. Bears are real homebodies. They like to come back to the same place, but some of them have this affinity to a location that's just astounding.
2: You were talking a bit about the future of ice and so on, particularly, well, I'll bring it back to the Hudson Bay. We know that the ice is getting thinner and melting more, basically, year on year as a trend. Are the climate forecasters able to tell you what the ice will look like in Hudson Bay in 20, 30 years? For example, let's say we were able to keep to the Paris target of 2 degrees of warming or something like that, which is quite a lot of warming, probably particularly in the Arctic. What does the Hudson Bay ice look then?
1: Well, pretty much all the climate modeling that's been done by sea ice scientists is not good for polar bears in the Hudson Bay ecosystem. Most projections would say that the bears probably won't persist beyond mid-century in that area. There's just not going to be enough ice. And, you know, people always say, well, how can you predict that? And, well, you know, it's interesting because climate change has happened in the past, but for natural reasons. And if you actually go back in the history of polar bears, we know that they were down around Denmark and southern Sweden during the last ice age. But as the climate warmed, the bears slowly moved further and further north. The problem with directional warming like we have now is that eventually these areas that they're currently living in just won't have enough sea ice. And that's the situation down in the Baltic Sea. It still freezes in winter. The bears used to be there, but they're not there anymore. So there's certain limitations to how far you can push any species. And polar bears, in some parts of their range, are getting pretty close to that edge.
2: And the fact that you're still doing this, it's quite a long career studying this. You obviously find the allure irresistible.
1: I tell you, the sea ice environment is where I'm probably the happiest. It's just an incredibly beautiful, serene part of the world. It's where polar bears make their living. And I tell you, tracking a polar bear, seeing what they're killing, where they're killing seals and what they're eating from them, the mating behavior, I mean, 40 years on, I could keep going. Polar bears are endlessly fascinating species, and just I feel fortunate every time I'm out on the ice there to work with them.
2: Andrew DeRoche, thank you so much for talking to Big Picture Science.
1: It's been my pleasure. Thank you.
3: Andrew DeRoche is a zoologist at the University of Alberta in Canada, and he's been leading a decades-long study on polar bears living in the high Canadian north.
2: Molly, a nerdy fact, a little bit disconcerting maybe, Arctic actually does mean bear.
3: What part of Arctic means bear?
2: Well, it's the Greek Arktikos, and apparently what that actually means is near the bear not being polar bear, so quite confusing. This is actually about Ursa Major, the constellation, one you probably know better as the Big Dipper, I think, in America.
3: That's right.
2: And that's up in the north, so for the Greeks and for the Romans, the Arctic was that bit up in the north where they were going to.
3: Polar bears, rightly or wrongly, have been the poster animal for climate change from the very beginning. Do you get a sense whether that was appropriate, Roland, to use this animal for a changing world?
2: I think they are so engaging. I can absolutely see why people wanted to do it. And as you heard from Andrew, they are endangered by this process. Maybe not today, but over the decades. So, yes, I think it was. The trouble is that, like predictions that maybe the ice would melt quicker than it we're actually seeing, the fact that the bears are surviving better than maybe one or two people were saying has been used as a stick with which to beat climate change. This is all some kind of overhyped stuff. The truth is, the place is changing so fast. He mentioned how at the end of the Ice Age they had to retreat north because the glaciers disappeared from over Europe. Well, at some point, there's nowhere for them to retreat to.
0: You're listening to Sprouts, Radio from the Grassroots, a weekly program bringing you local radio programs of global interest. I'm Gary Niederhoff, producer of Big Picture Science in Oakland, California. And this week, we're talking about the changing ecosystem of the Arctic, how it affects wildlife, and how it affects the ocean currents that govern global climate. Continuing his polar beat, Roland caught up with Jonathan Nash, a physical oceanographer at Oregon State University in Corvallis, Oregon, where he heads to Greenland aboard the Sir David Attenborough.
4: You know, studying physics at a glacier ocean boundary is incredibly challenging. The glaciers are, you know, actively calving, which means huge chunks of the glacier face are breaking off and forming massive icebergs. And because of that, humans do not go there. And so it matters because the types of fluid dynamics and heat transports that are leading to ice melt aren't well known and they aren't well represented in the numerical models used to predict the change in climate.
2: We've seen the pictures, I guess, of huge chunks or huge cliffs almost of ice breaking up and crashing into the water. So I can understand you want to sort of keep away from that. But yeah, the idea there's science that needs to be understood seems extraordinary.
4: Yeah, it is extraordinary. And the types of things that are happening there are immense. So, you know, just as an example, you put an ice cube into a cup of water and you watch it melt. And you do this little experiment where you put an ice cube into a glass of fresh water and you put an ice cube into a glass of your favorite soda. And you might ask, you know, which one is it going to melt faster? And like, it's amazing to see the difference. And in one case, the ice cube in the soda, the ice cube melts and it forms a little fresh cold layer on the top of the Coca-Cola, and then the ice cube stops melting and it just stays cold on the top and warm cola on the bottom. But if you put that ice cube in a glass of water, it melts immediately because it creates these incredibly intricate patterns, fluid dynamical motions that actually enhance that ice cube's ability to melt and the ability of the water to melt the ice cube. On a glacier, you have all those types of currents. In addition, you have little tiny bubbles, pressurized bubbles, popping out of the ice and causing it to melt faster than we thought. We have sediment raining down from these river plumes that are flowing beneath the glacier, and they're bringing sediments up from the bottom, and then they're raining back down on the glacier face. And so, you know, these are like the complications that make the problem, well, they actually are sort of critically important, actually, to the way the glaciers are melting.
2: It does sound incredibly dynamic. Give me a sense of the scale of the glacier front that you're sort of heading up to. You know, how high it is, how wide, how deep the water.
4: Yeah, it's, you know, it's roughly between 5 and 10 kilometers across the fjord. And in places, you know, the glacier will be 300 meters tall. So, you know, that's like a 100-story building.
2: Wow.
4: So these are huge.
2: I mean, that's above the water or that's the full height?
4: No, what you see above the water, sometimes you'll see 50 meters or 20 meters or, you know, something above the water. But then there will be, you know, hundreds of meters below the ocean surface.
2: So you got the ocean water, salty, obviously. It's sort of washing up against it, underneath it, I presume, as well. And then you've got all these currents that you're talking about. They're generated just because the ice is there.
4: Right. So the, you know, as the ice is melting, and it's melting both on land, and where it does that, it forms rivers of fresh meltwaters. And those flow beneath the glacier, tens, hundreds of kilometers upstream. And when they get to the ocean, they emerge at the bottom, and fresh water is lighter than salty water. And so that fresh water rises rapidly to the surface, as does any of the meltwaters that are coming right off the glacier face. And as these fresh waters rise to the surface, we call them convective. They are, it's like these, the big clouds you watch that are in motion, but they are billowing up the face of the glacier. And as they do that, when they get to the surface, this chunk of water that was fresh at the bottom, by the time it gets to the surface, it's 30 parts salt water and only one part fresh water, which means it mixed in, it brought in 30 parts

0: states this particular mission. There's a lot more than one ship involved, I think.
1: Correct, right. So we have the one ship, but then on this boat we have, we have a dozen or more autonomous instruments of various sorts. The things that we are doing, we brought with us two small boats, about 12, 15 feet long. And those boats are able to deploy little remotely operated vehicles that can then deploy and bolt things to the glacier faces. And so this is one example of the types of things that we've brought with us. And once we get to the glacier, we will drive our little boats to the glacier face where humans can't go, but where our unmanned little vessels can go, and they can do the work for us.
0: You say bolting things to the surface of the front,
1: 50 to 100 meters below the surface. So, the length of a football pitch. That far down, we deliver an instrument package that is measuring exactly how quickly the ice is melting and what are the ocean properties that are driving that melt.
0: I mean, are you sitting there with a joystick or something? Is it autonomous? Are you going to be steering it or one of your colleagues?
1: Three or four of us are steering it. So we will put our boat in the water and start driving it towards the glacier face. At the same time, we will have an airborne drone flying above it, watching it, and we will have that screen in front of us. And we will drive the boat to the face of the glacier, and that will be like somebody like myself. And then we will park it right at the glacier. We'll just drive it in there and then we'll give it a little bit of gas and say, keep going. And it'll just be parked against the glacier. And then we will have another colleague operating the winch. So that person will be, with a little joystick, lowering a remotely operated vehicle down 50 to 100 meters. And then they will be driving the ROV. And so looking around, so the ROV is a remotely operated vehicle, an underwater little robot. And it will look around and it will say, oh, here's the ice face. And it will drive to the ice face. And then it is carrying beneath it this thing that we call the melt stake. And the melt stake has some ice screws that come from, like, the ice climbing community uses these to, for safety. We use them to drill into the ice. And so they're on the end of this complicated little instrument package that we have. We will drill that into the ice. The remotely operated vehicle will let go of it. And then, it will come to the surface and the boat will drive back.
0: I suppose there are two aspects of this I think what listeners will find interesting. One is, I guess we want to know the fate of the Greenland ice sheet, which is absolutely vast, and it's going to take a long time for it all to go, as I understand it. But a lot of it is being lost through this process, I guess, at the end of these fjords where the ice is breaking up.
1: Right. I mean, the critical part of Greenland is losing mass, so that's important for Greenland itself. The larger consequences for Northern Europe and Europe and the climate is also the effect from the input of the fresh water that is coming off of Greenland. And as I told you before, like, the fresh water coming off of Greenland is buoyant, it is light, and so it rises to the surface. And the critical questions are, how does that fresh water that's entering the North Atlantic change the larger scale ocean circulation patterns in the Atlantic Ocean? And the way things are set up right now, we have the Gulf Stream, which brings warm waters up the west side of the Atlantic Ocean, and it delivers those warm waters towards the UK and Europe. As we increase the amount of fresh water coming off of Greenland, the idea is that some of that circulation pattern will be diverted further south, and there'll be a cooling effect in the North Atlantic, and it could cause, a rapid cooling event there and rapid warming in other places. And so predicting that so-called sort of tipping point of the climate system where you've delivered just a little bit too much fresh water from Greenland to change the whole circulation patterns in the North Atlantic Ocean, that's a critical part of why we want to understand Greenland ice melt.
0: Jonathan, thank you so much for talking to Big Picture Science.
1: Oh, you're very welcome. It's been lovely.
2: Jonathan Nash is an oceanographer at Oregon State University and a member of the GIANT team sailing near Greenland aboard the RRS Sir David Attenborough. Well, Roland, it's time for the big picture perspective. In this case, it's about the changing Arctic. What are your thoughts?
0: My thoughts are this, Molly. Global warming is changing the whole world. And some places are getting warmer that were warm before. Some places are getting drier that were dry before. Some places the rainfall patterns are changing, but they're just changing. The Arctic is being transformed.

0: the ice that used to be there is going away. You know, when I was brought up, the idea of the Arctic was it was this impenetrable frozen mass that only heroic people could get into. It was only in 1977 that a Russian nuclear icebreaker managed to punch its way all the way up to the North Pole in summer. You know, and now there are summer cruises going up there any day. It's such a transformation. And I, you know, the reason I wanted to do this is to capture just how much it is changing, because it's, I think, a real emblem of the way that the global warming is taking us.
1: Well, Roland, can we end on a note of hope or hopefulness? Is it too late for solutions? Is there anything that can be done at this late stage?
0: Anything we do now could be better than not doing anything at all. You know, if we get to grips with the amount of carbon dioxide going into the atmosphere, we can actually change it. If, you know, the other things like the
1: deforestation. So we can still make a difference.
0: We can still make a difference, but it requires people to want that difference. So, you know, that's the point. We can make the difference, but we have to make it happen.
2: That's it for Sprouts. 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I'm Gary Niederhoff in Oakland, California. 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
1: This is Mill Street Radio from PRX, and I'm your host, Christopher Kimball. Today, Adam Gopnik takes us on a tour of great food writing to celebrate the centennial of The New Yorker. We hear what priests know about dining in Paris, as well as the passion of MFK Fisher for champagne and caviar.
2: That's what James Beard described to me once, was a nude meal with Mary Fisher where what they ate was champagne and caviar. I think on the principle that when you have something that transcendently sensual, all other sensuality can join in.
1: But first, I'm joined by my co-host Sarah Moulton to answer a few of your cooking questions. Sarah is, of course, the star of Sarah's Weeknight Meals on public television. Her latest book is Home Cooking 101. So, Sarah, we talked a lot about tomatoes here on the show. You, I guess, can get good ones in the season. So I assume you don't really cook them, right? You just serve them raw or what?
3: There's two ways I really like to use them in the summertime. One is in tarts, a tomato tart.
1: Oh, that's a good idea.
3: So I slice them about a third of an inch thick, and then I salt them and leave them for 20 minutes, you know, pre-shrink them, get rid of all that excess liquid. And then there's one tart I make with just a regular pastry dough that you put mustard in and Gruyere cheese and the tomatoes on top, and it's just so delicious. And another one I make with basil mozzarella and ricotta. Again, salt the tomatoes and parm, and it's just yummy, and you puree the basil with the filling, and it's green. But another thing I like to do with tomatoes is to make a tomato vinaigrette and put the tomatoes into the vinaigrette. You know, so put it in a blender, really ripe, yummy tomato with some sherry vinegar, a little Dijon mustard, and then whisk in some beautiful olive oil. And that's a nice way to have tomatoes, too. How about you?
1: I have not eaten a great tomato in 10 years. So I don't know how to answer that. I mean, everything I know about tomatoes is how to enhance their flavor by roasting them, salting them, grilling them, whatever you need to do. But I still remember growing them as a kid. We always had big gardens. And that smell, I mean, it was strong. And you like walk in the garden.
3: Yeah.
1: It would just knock you over. It was just one of the best aromas in the world.
3: Well, so, maybe the answer is we have to grow our own tomatoes, Chris.
1: No, the answer is I need to buy an aromatherapy thing and get fresh tomato flavor in my house. But yeah, it's, you know, those all sound like good ideas.
3: Okay. Well, let's take a call.
1: Okay.
3: Welcome to Milk Street. Who's calling?
4: Well, hi, Sarah and Christopher. This is Erica calling from Pittsburgh, Pennsylvania.
3: Hi, Erica. How can we help you?
4: This is not a cooking question. It's an eating question. I'm going to be taking a long drive, and I will be by myself on this trip, and I would like to find good places to eat along my route. I know about Googling, obviously. I've asked ChatGPT, but I'm having trouble. How do you go about doing this when you do all your traveling at Milk Street? How does one go about finding good restaurants along the route?
3: Are you looking for high-end, or are you looking for...
4: No, it can just be anything. Diners, really.
3: When's your trip?
4: My daughter's expecting a baby in South Carolina, and so driving from Pennsylvania, it'll be about 9 hours, and I'm leaving on Monday.
3: Oh, wow.
4: So,
3: okay, well, I'm glad
4: we're talking
3: to you. There you go.
4: I guess my question also is Google the way to go, or is there a website or some kind of other resource to consult about this rather than just Yelp or Google? Is there something that specializes in this?
1: I think the problem with Googling, especially if you're leaving Monday, is there are just too many options, right? And so here are two things I would do. I would go to the state or city magazine like Texas Monthly or New York Magazine, and they always have restaurant reviews or Cheap Eats or whatever. And I would go into their database online and look at it. They're usually pretty good, because these people do it all the time. I mean, they do Cheap Eats here in Boston, and they give me tips, and they're outstanding. The second thing I would do is I would find someone in and around the food world you admire who lives or is from that area and go on their Instagram account because they're always posting where they're eating all the time. And where they eat is probably a pretty good indication. So if there's a cookbook author, for example, who lives in North Carolina or Pennsylvania or whatever, somebody you sort of trust, a writer, author, chef, I always look at people's Instagram account because that'll tell you where they spend their time. I would not trust any online source of restaurant reviews ever.
4: Okay.
1: You don't know how many of those reviews are real, you know, or you don't know if someone has a grudge. You have to start with someone you trust.
3: I would say not an influencer because a lot of they get paid.
1: Yes, they get paid
3: to say nice things about restaurants. So
4: okay, well that's great. This is really going to get me going on the right track here. I don't have much time, so I got to go, guys. Sorry.
1: Yeah.
3: You got to go.
1: You don't have time for this call.
3: No, you don't.
1: Erica, have a good trip.
3: All right.
4: I really appreciate the help.
1: Sure.
4: Thanks again, both of you. All right. Bye bye.
3: Bye bye.
1: Welcome to Milk Street. Who's calling?
5: Hi, this is Rochelle in Texas.
1: How is Rochelle in Texas doing?
5: Hot.
1: Hot. How can we help you?
5: I recently purchased a bottle of rose water, and I was looking for ways to use it in more savory dishes instead of sweet dishes.
1: I would think if you want to use a savory application, I love watermelon salads. You see those all over the Middle East, you know, cucumber, et cetera. Sort of a fresh summer salad would be great. But I would just be careful because, as you know, it's pretty concentrated and you don't want to end up with a tablespoon of it and something. It'll be overwhelming. So what have you done with it so far? What have you tried it with?
5: Well, a friend of mine sent me a really nice Persian recipe that I would like to try. It's lamb with yellow split peas called Koresh Gemeh. I would like to try that. I attempted, because I am in Central Texas and Tex-Mex is everywhere, I failed, but I attempted to try it with mole. And it was just the chilies were really too overpowering and it didn't work out too well. So I don't recommend it. I wanted to consider trying it in maybe something with a little bit more spice to it. But I think I like your idea with the watermelon.
1: Yeah, I think it would really go with cucumber and watermelon. I think that would be really delicious. Again, just a little bit of it.
5: That's a great idea.
1: Well, Sarah Moulton's here. She may have a way to use it in French cooking. I don't know.
3: I wouldn't say French. I'd say stick in the lane of Middle Eastern because for a couple of reasons. One is that there are a lot of what I consider sweet spices, you know, that they use, and I think it would go nicely with the sweeter spices that they use. Also true for Indian cooking, you know, where you have many layers of flavors and many spices. So that's where I would add it to a savory dish, if it was an Indian dish or a Middle Eastern dish. I agree with Chris. However, it can just absolutely take over. It's like toasted sesame oil or truffle oil. You know, if you
5: and a tiny bit goes such a long way.
3: Right. The one thing that's true is that if you cook it, it diffuses its flavor a bit. It tamps it down. So if
5: I'm happy you mentioned that because I was curious about that as well. So I could not add it to any batters or anything and then bake it.
3: You could. It just would.
5: Oh, you could.
3: It would not be as strong. So that's the point, is it's not going to just hit you over the head the way it does if you add it raw.
5: I see.
1: Matter of fact, in the Middle East also, there are a lot of interesting cookies, sort of harder cookies, and you could add them to a cookie, like a saffron cookie or something might be good. But, you know, in the summer in a spritzer, you said it's hot in Texas. I mean, that would be my first thing I would do, is put it in a spritzer, absolutely. Get some Prosecco and, you know, get a little something a little stronger in there, a little gin maybe. A drop or two of this, some ice, some mint. There you go.
5: I like the way you think.
1: Yeah.
3: Lemonade or limeade could probably benefit from a tiny drip of.
5: Oh, I'm going to have so much fun with rose water. Thank you so much.
3: Okay.
1: Thanks for calling. We appreciate it.
3: Yes.
1: Take care. Stay cool.
5: Thank you. I will. Bye. Thank you. Bye.
3: Bye-bye.
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3: 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Who's calling?
6: This is Roger in Phoenix.
3: Hi, Roger. How can we help you today?
6: I make frequently cocktail sauce, you know, so the regular, nothing fancy ketchup, and horseradish, maybe a few other flavorings in there. And after it sits for a day or two, it gels and sets up. I wonder why that happens, and is there anything you do to prevent it?
3: Well, it's probably the tomato. So you use prepared horseradish in a jar with vinegar and salt, right?
6: Correct.
3: So tomatoes have pectin. Ketchup has pectin. And when you add acid, it can make it set up like that, gel, you know, particularly as it sits around. So the easiest way to remedy that situation is just to whisk it up or add a little bit of water. And it should come back to, you know, the nice consistency that you were looking for. Does it happen to you every time?
6: Yes, and I've done that. I've added, like, a fresh round of cocktail sauce to it. I've tried adding lemon juice and stir it up. The texture is never quite the same.
3: Yeah, no, lemon, like the vinegar in prepared horseradish, is acid. So it continues to react with the pectin and make the pectin set up. So adding more acid is not a good idea. I would just say add a little bit of water and whisk it like crazy, or try to just make smaller batches if you don't like the texture.
6: Okay. That's what I try to do, but I sometimes don't come out even. You know,
3: yeah. So. Anyway, Chris, do you have any thoughts?
1: Well, I guess I have a question, which is usually in my house, I might use a cocktail sauce every couple of months, maybe. So you sound like you have a continuing need for it. So are you using this for a whole bunch of different reasons, not just for like shrimp cocktail or on oysters or something?
6: No, it's just occasionally I just poach some shrimp and we have shrimp cocktails for dinner.
1: I agree with Sarah. It'll take you 3 minutes to throw together ketchup and horseradish. I would just mix it up to order. You know, there's some things like there's some, you know, chili-based sauces or other things like from Mexico or the Middle East where there are 9 ingredients and, you know, it's a lot of work. But this is pretty straightforward.
6: The mystery with me was what caused it. And I've researched that and could not find an answer. And your answer makes a lot of sense. So,
1: Roger, we appreciate the call. Thank you.
3: Yes.
6: Appreciate it. Thanks.
3: Take care. Bye-bye.
6: Bye-bye.
1: 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Up next, we look back at the last century of great American food writing.

0: This is Mill Street Radio. I'm your host, Christopher Kimball. Right now, it's my conversation with our regular contributor, Adam Gopnik. Adam, how are you?
1: I am particularly happy today, Christopher, because I am celebrating a birthday dear to my heart. It is the birthday of the institution to which I have belonged for the past 40 years, and that is the New Yorker magazine. The 100th birthday of the New Yorker took place this February.
0: Well, Mr. Tilly, what do you have to say for yourself?
1: I have been a good soldier of the New Yorker, as I say, for 40 years, and as you know, have written about many subjects from the history of Abraham Lincoln to the perils of insomnia. But there's no subject that I've written about more often than food. It's what made us friends in the first place, wasn't it, Chris?
0: Yeah.
1: And so one of the things I've been thinking about in terms of celebrating is the history of food writing in the New Yorker. And I thought we would share a few favorites of mine and perhaps of yours in our conversation today.
0: Okay.
1: There have been lots of terrific writers about food in the New Yorker, as I'm sure you'd agree. But if I had to pick three favorites, they would be A.J. Liebling, M.F.K. Fisher, and Calvin Trillin. And I wanted to think about all of their writing because I guess, Chris, the key to writing about food is that it's always about more than food. Liebling, for instance, doesn't write only about food. He writes about France. One of the fascinating things about Liebling is that he came to Paris in the famous 1920s, you know, the midnight in Paris period, the Hemingway, Fitzgerald period. But he had nothing in common with those people and absolutely no contact with them. He was a young New Yorker, young Jewish New Yorker, who had been sent by his dad to kind of do a kind of finishing school in Paris by pretending to study while he was there. He never really did. But what he did was eat and drink. And the first piece that I thought we might enjoy together is a piece of Liebling's called Memoirs of a Feeder in France, which eventually formed a chapter in his wonderful book, for me, still the single greatest book ever written about eating between meals, An Appetite for Paris. And there's a wonderful little section about how you know that you're in a good restaurant.
2: During that invaluable year, I met a keen observer who gave me a tip. If you run across a restaurant where you see priests eating with priests or sporting girls with sporting girls, you may be confident that it is good. Those are two classes of people who like to eat well and get their money's worth. If you see a priest eating with a layman, though, don't be too sure about the money's worth. The fellow en civile may be a rich parishioner, and the good father won't worry about the price. And if the girl is with a man, you can't count on anything. It may be her kept man, in which case she won't care what she spends on him, or the man who is keeping her, in which case she won't care what he spends on her. Failing the sure indications cited above, a good augury is the presence of French newspapermen.
1: I love that about Liebling because he's so conscious not just of what's on the table, but of what goes on around the table. And if you will bear with a somewhat far reach, you know, it's the thing that scholars of the New Testament always emphasize about Jesus is exactly he would eat with priests and sporting girls. It's what they call commensality. That is, the business of sharing our food with people unlike ourselves is the basis of a life of compassion and virtue. And though Liebling is above all a funny, witty, pointed, and picklish writer, there's an element of humane embrace of all the many kinds of humanity that always is part of his philosophy of good food.
0: I've never heard anyone summarize the New Testament that way, but I guess it's as good as any other.
1: Well, it's the idea is that tax collectors and sporting women are welcome at the table. We dine with everyone. Now, my second favorite writer is M.F.K., or as she was known to her friends, Mary Fisher. And what makes her a wonderful writer is summed up in something that she said once. She said simply, "When I write about food, I write about appetite." And there's a wonderful piece of hers called Notes on Cravings from the early 60s that literally sums up everything that she was obsessed with. It's a whole essay on craving and by liberating us to think about food, not just in terms of a kind of hierarchy of tastes and recipes, but exactly in terms of those physical cravings, she invented a whole new way of writing about food. Here's a passage of hers that I love that is about that high culinary achievement, the potato chip.
3: It is said that a few connoisseurs, such as old George Saintsbury, can recall physically the bouquet of certain great vintages a half century after tasting them. I am a mouse among elephants now, but I can say just as surely that this minute, in a Northern California valley, I can taste, smell, hear, see, and then feel between my teeth the potato chips I ate slowly one November afternoon in 1936 in the bar of the Lausanne Palace. They were uneven in both thickness and color, probably made by a new apprentice in the hotel kitchen, and almost surely they smelled faintly of either chicken or fish, for that was always the case there. They were a little too salty to encourage me to drink. They were ineffable. I am still nourished by them.
0: Excellent.
1: Some of what she craves in this beautiful essay about cravings, Notes on Cravings, is high stuff. You know, it's caviar and champagne. And if I may hardly betray a confidence, when we've passed away, I think our confidences can be betrayed. But that's what James Beard described to me once, was a nude meal with Mary Fisher, where what they ate was champagne and caviar. I think on the principle that when you have something that transcendently sensual, all other sensuality can join in.
0: Well, you've now ruined caviar and champagne for me, because the next time someone suggests we have a party, I'm going to be thinking, what are you going to suggest next?
1: And yes, and then you just have to succumb to it, Chris, and just it all comes off.
0: good for the both of them.
1: Exactly. Bless them both and bless their memories. The next writer who stirred me and moved me is a favorite, I'm sure, of most of our audience, I hope of yours, and that's Calvin Trillin. When I first read Trillin, it was in the 1970s, and I was a young kid in love with writing and particularly in love with the idea of New York City. And as you may recall, at that moment in New York history, New York seemed like a forbidding place to think of emigrating.
0: I was there. It was dirty. It was dark. It was dangerous. It was exciting, however.
1: Yes. In retrospect, it was an exciting time of punk music and the galleries and so on. But at that time, it seemed terribly forbidding. You watch Taxi Driver, Martin Scorsese's great movie, and you had many feelings. But one of them was not, I got to get there, right?
0: Well, I one of my most memorable moments in the early 70s in New York is going to watch The Velvet Underground. And that sort of, I think, set it off with the 70s, right?
1: Oh, well, I didn't know you were in that CBGB crowd, Chris. I'm very impressed.
0: Well, you know.
1: Yeah, that'll take you a long way, even with the next generation. But Trillin started writing a series of pieces for The New Yorker about the joys and the domestic comedy of food in New York City. He started writing about, you know, the famous tic-tac-toe playing chicken in Chinatown. And he started writing about his daughter's obsession with one particular bagel. And suddenly, New York City, which seemed, as we've been saying, so forbidding, suddenly seemed like an open, welcoming, domestic family kind of place. So the piece that I picked out, it's called The Lower East Side, A Sunday Morning Tale. And he takes as the inciting event for his essay the simple fact that Ben's Dairy, which was his favorite cheese store on the Lower East Side, had started closing on Sundays. And he depended on Ben's Dairy for the only cream cheese that would go adequately with the Nova lox, the Nova salmon, that he would get at Russ and Daughters, a nearby store. So I absolutely love the way he sets the scene at the still existing Russ and Daughters.
4: I have always thought that anyone who wants a license to open up a retail business in New York, a candy store or a Manhattan branch of Harrods, ought to be required to observe Russ and Daughters in action for a week. Russ and Daughters is a splendid refutation of the false teaching that a store selling pickled herring cannot have character and a clean display case at the same time. The daughters of the late founder are particularly warm and cheerful women, and a customer who enters the store, having just stormed the counter at Tannenbaum's or subjected himself to the discipline of a Katz counterman, can get the impression he has wandered into the 4th of July outing of a large family.
0: You know, my favorite little quote from him was the article he did about that restaurant, remember, that was going out of business in the village?
1: Yes, ShopSense.
0: Yeah, and I love it. If you said to the owner, I'll have what they're having, his famous comment was, no samesies. Yes. I just thought that was the – I don't know why that stuck with me over the years, but that was so Calvin Trillin.
1: Well, you know, it was so Calvin Trillin. The place was called ShopSins in the village, and the guy was called Kenny ShopSin, and it was absolutely true. They had a 40-page menu, and right. He hated cooking the same thing for two people at the same time. And one of the truths is that, fingers crossed, we still cling to significant numbers of those kinds of small, eccentric places. The places that the Trillin mentions, like Russ and Daughters, are still mostly in business. And you can go visit them today and still get some of the best Nova you'll ever find on a Sunday morning.
0: So you've picked three excellent examples from The New Yorker over the last century. Anyone else you care to mention?
1: Well, Chris, I'd love to read you something from one of my pieces about food.
0: Right.
1: So I went off a few years ago to Spain to dine at the legendary El Bulli. While I was there, I got to spend time not just with the legendary Ferran Adrià, the creator of molecular cuisine, but with his less known but equally creative brother, Albert, who is one of the dazzling magicians of desserts. And this was the little section from my piece called The Dessert Revolution, where I spoke to Albert Adrià. Is there anything you've tried that didn't work out, I asked. Something you tried and failed at. A lot, he said. One of the first things that Ferran asked me to do is create hot ice cream. Hot ice cream, I said. He nodded gloomily. You would look at it, ice cream, and then you would taste it, and it would be hot. Every year I thought I had it, but I never had it. What we discovered was to use an ice cream machine, but invert it, so that it was pumping in hot air, and to use gelatin to get the form. That was as close as we could get. It's still this idea that we have. He shook his head. Hot ice cream, a sort of dream. I have a lot of them. Ever since I had that conversation and memorialized that conversation with Albert, I've discovered that it is the single best question that you can ever ask anyone, certainly any artist. You say to them, tell me, what is your hot ice cream? What is the impossible thing you've dreamed of doing for your whole creative life and never achieved? And everyone has an answer.
0: I think my whole life has been a series of hot ice creams that end up pooled and melted on the plate. I think that was just – you just summed up my entire existence.
1: Well, you're welcome to use it as the title for your memoir, Hot Ice Cream and Other Dissolutions.
0: A melting story.
1: Exactly.
0: Adam, as usual, in a few words, you have summarized the human condition. Thank you so much. And happy anniversary to The New Yorker.
1: Thank you. Everyone raise a glass. I hope we have another 100 years.
0: That was Adam Gopnik, staff writer at The New Yorker. His latest book is The Mystery of Mastery. Special thanks to the readers in this segment, Matthias Bossi, Carla Kielsted, and Jay Allison. In A.J. Liebling's essay, Gopnik remembers a time when Americans took the Grand European Tour, and Paris was, of course, at its center. Now, you may have been well-educated, but Paris was there to teach you how to be civilized. Today, being civilized is at best quaint and, at worst, elitist. But remember that Paris was named the City of Light because it was home to the Enlightenment. Seated at a table, you learn manners, the art of conversation, and the infinite pleasures of food and wine. When we dine, we return to the values of civilization and leave, well, we leave enlightened. You're listening to Milk Street Radio. Now let's head into the kitchen with Rose Hadabaugh to talk about this week's recipe cold oven creme brulee. Rose, how are you?
5: Good, Chris. How are you?
0: You know, I've been thinking about creme brulee because I never make it at home. You know, everyone orders it out. And so I was thinking, like, why don't I make it at home? Well, you have to pre-cook it, sort of like a, you know, pastry cream on top of the stove, eggs, sugar, dairy. Then you need a water bath, and you have to cook it just right, and then you have to torch the sugar at the end. So I wondered, like, okay, maybe we could do this at home more easily. And the one suggestion I have was a method from the 1920s called cold oven pound cake. They'd start the quick bread, the cake, in a cold oven, then turn the oven on. And this gave you a gentle cooking method and a better texture. So I came in the office and put this on your desk and said, you figure it out. How about that?
5: Well, a lot of skeptics in the kitchen about this, but I was a believer. I started out by adding some gelatin, so kind of cooked it on the stove, used a little gelatin, didn't put it in the oven, and then also tried adding egg whites for stability, things like that. But we found when it was bruleed, it was melting. And then you came up with this great method to use the cold oven, and it just worked like a charm.
0: So we just whisk eggs, sugar, and dairy. We also, I think you and I agreed, some half and half and heavy cream to lighten it up a little. Poured it in a ramekin sitting on a kitchen towel in a 9x13 pan. And just a couple cups of water, which helps sort of make the towels hold on to the ramekins. And also, I think, steams a little bit in the oven.
5: Yeah.
0: And then cooked it for an hour. An instant-read thermometer is helpful here because you want to get it to 180 in the middle. And then take it out and chill it and then brulee it. Now, the brulee part still has to be done, but I have a couple tips. One is I do use a plumber's torch, not one of those little culinary torches. But Wes, who runs our kitchen, said two steps. One, melt the sugar, and then once it's liquefied, then you can brulee it. And I think that's right. And don't use too much heat because if you crank up that torch, you're going to blacken that sugar in about 5 seconds. So take your time with it, right?
5: Right. I mean, that's the other great thing about this recipe is you can make the actual custard ahead of time, cover them, and then you just brulee them when you're ready. And even after they're bruleed, they'll sit in your refrigerator for an hour or so without the sugar getting soft. So it's a great recipe.
0: In the last 3 weeks, I've made this 3 times.
5: I've made it twice. I think it's a great recipe. I'm definitely going to make this again when I have guests. I love it.
0: Rose, thank you. Cold oven creme brulee. Everybody can do it at home. It's easier than vanilla pudding. Thank you.
5: You're welcome. You can get the recipe for cold oven creme brulee at milkstreetradio.com.
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0: I'm Christopher Kimball. You're listening to Milk Street Radio. Right now, my co-host, Sarah Moult, and I will be answering a few more of your cooking questions.
1: Welcome to Milk Street. Who's calling?
2: Hi, this is Mindy.
1: Hi, Mindy. Where are you calling from?
2: I'm calling from Madison, Wisconsin.
1: Lovely place. How can we help you?
2: Yeah. I'm calling because last year I went to a coffee shop in Utah, and they had this cookie that I've never had before. It was a chocolate chip cookie. It was pretty sizable. It was domed, like it was about an inch tall. It was vegan. And I expected it to be chewy when I bit into it, like most chocolate chip cookies are. And the entire cookie was crunchy. And I didn't like it at first, but when I put it in the coffee that they served me, it was incredible, which is why I'm trying to remake it. But every time I try to recreate this cookie, it comes out flat or chewy.
1: Well, you know what that sounds like? There is a series of pastry shops in New York City called Levain Bakery, L-E-V-A-I-N, that make this amazing cookie that they're known for. It's a 6-ounce chocolate chip cookie that's domed, that's really big, and that is quite crunchy. It's not chewy. And Serious Eats, you know, that wonderful website, came up with a recipe approximating it. I don't believe theirs has the vegan version, but there is such a thing as vegan butter.
0: That should be illegal. You can't say vegan butter. I'm sorry. That's just...
1: Well, let me just tell you, the two things about this that I remember reading about is that they have a low proportion of sugar to flour. Sugar really makes the cookies soft, so when you down the sugar and up the flour, it's crunchier. And also, they chill the dough overnight. They roll it into 6-ounce balls, which is, wow, that's a lot of cookie. And that helps to give it that firm texture. So you might want to check that out and give it a whirl.
0: I do have to say, though, the initial description just sounds like a chocolate chip cookie gone terribly wrong.
1: Well, it's like a biscotti, you know?
0: But she said when she first bit into it, she did not like it. So without the dunk, I'm not sure this is a great idea. I mean, Sarah's right. It's like less sugar and probably less fat to flour will get rid of the chew and make it stand up. But that, you know, each to his own.
1: Right. And one thing about once you take the sugar out, which is a preservative, it's going to go stale faster.
0: But it's a dunking cookie.
2: Yeah. A dunking cookie.
0: Yeah, it's a dunking cookie. Okay, that's...
1: Well, Mindy, definitely go to Serious Eats, give it a whirl, and let us know how it goes.
2: I did see that recipe. It had mentioned a little bit of, like, chew in it, in case I need to tweak a little bit. Be appropriate to use Crisco?
0: Yeah, you could use Crisco. I've used it for years. The best thing, I mean, this is kind of silly, but if you can get good lard, like leaf lard, which has no pork flavor, that would make an excellent cookie. Because it makes the world's best pie dough.
1: Well, that's pretty far from vegan.
2: From vegan.
1: Or if you're not vegan, why don't you try the recipe straight up as is with butter?
2: True.
1: Yeah.
2: True. And then tweak from there?
0: Yeah. Just a little bit of lard.
1: I don't think so,
0: makes
1: Chris.
0: The world go round.
1: Okay. Anyway.
0: Thanks,
1: Mindy,
0: for calling.
1: Let us know what you do and let us know how it goes.
2: I appreciate it.
1: Thank you.
0: Take care.
1: Okay.
2: Bye.
1: Bye-bye.
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3: Hi, this is Travis Roberts from Washington, D.C.
1: Hi, Travis. How can we help you today?
3: I have been looking for help dealing with a new allergy to blackberries, and it's always been one of my favorite fruits. I love, you know, just kind of how wild and fresh it is, but I've had an issue over the last couple of months where all of a sudden I can't eat it. I get this oral allergy to it along with a lot of other fruits, and I'm trying to find a way to bring it into my diet, because the way the allergy works is if it's been heat treated, it's okay. It kills whatever protein is in there that doesn't get along with me. I want something that's not just a pie or a cobbler, and I wanted to see if you guys could help.
1: A preparation that I love a lot with peaches, and maybe you could combine it with peaches, is to cut the peaches in half, put the blackberries into the peaches, and sprinkle with a little bit of sugar and bake it. And then make a meringue and with just egg whites and sugar. And mount the meringue on top of the half peaches, put it under the broiler, and that's it. And I think that would be yummy. You couldn't do it with the blackberries all by themselves because they need something to hold them. Chris, do you have ideas?
0: Yeah, I guess my first question is, what do doctors or whomever say about heat treating the fruit? Is this microwaving for 10 seconds? Is this cooking them for a minute? How much heat do you need to kill off the enzyme?
3: It's a good question. So I know that any time I actually cook it, you know, like an apple pie, I have the same allergy with apples and pears, peaches, and all that. Apple pie is fine. I've done a blackberry tart where it's like fresh blackberries, right, and it's in the oven for not too long, and that seemed to be okay.
0: Well, the first thing I thought of was cooking them on top of the stove with water and some sugar, cooking it quickly and breaking it down, and then serving that with yogurt. I mean, instead of buying fruit yogurt, you can make your own fruit and put that on top of the yogurt, which is nice and fresh. Open-faced tart would be good. You don't have to add much sugar to that, and you get the fresh taste. If they're not cooked too long, I would pre-bake the crust so you can just finish off in maybe 20 minutes in the oven. That would also be good. The other question I have is, I guess you can obviously have blackberry jam, right, or conserve or whatever.
3: Yeah.
0: There's an old recipe. I think it's Martha Washington cake. They used to do sponge cakes a long time ago.
3: Mm-hmm.
0: And they used to have all these variations where they cut it in half and fill it with jam. So some sort of fresh berry, blackberry filling. And then they would just put powdered sugar on top or whatever. But just a way of getting a very kind of a bland cake and having all the flavor in the filling would also work well.
3: That's interesting. That's fun. And I'm not too far from Mount Vernon where she might have been making some of those things. So thank you guys so much.
0: Take care. Bye.
1: Take care. Bye-bye.
0: This is Mo Street Radio. In 2013, a Spanish organization called Wikipaella published a 10-point manifesto proclaiming in part, quote, "We publicly condemn infringements made against authentic paella, especially within the community of Valencia." In Spain, there's a war over what constitutes true paella, and Matt Goulding joins us now from Barcelona to bring us his report. Matt's the author of Grape Olive Pig, Deep Travels Through Spain's Food Culture. Matt, welcome again to Milk Street.
4: Great to be here, Chris. Always a pleasure.
0: So we're talking paella. I am educated enough to know that it started very differently than the way it's ended up right now. So was this always rabbit and snails? Was that always how it got started? Or were there a lot of different kinds of combinations of foods in the early days?
4: That's the question, right? I mean, I think like any dish born out of necessity, it has a certain fungibility to it. Like you're in Valencia, you're in the orange groves, you know, where this kind of agricultural force has been around Spain for centuries, and you're looking for a cheap, relatively quick way to feed your workers. And what quicker way than a big wide pan for fast evaporation through which you can lace a mixture of protein and vegetables. Today we talk about paella because that's the name that's become kind of the brand, if you will. But really, arroz in Spain has its own interpretation in every corner of the country. So paella is what they call an arroz seco, a dried rice, right? Because all the moisture really cooks out of it. You could have an arroz meloso, a moist rice, which is really comparable to a risotto from northern Italy. We tend to think about it as a singular creation from this one corner called Valencia. But what it really is a tapestry of different rice traditions that spread throughout the Iberian Peninsula.
0: Okay, so how does a dish like paella go from, you know, cheap and easy, a way to feed your workers, to this manifesto, which says we publicly denounce transgressions committed against paella?
4: Oh, man.
0: So what does that mean?
4: I mean, look, you and I have talked about food police before, right? We talked about the pizza police in Naples, and this has happened in Spain with paella right across the Mediterranean. And I think, you know, what happens is a food gains in popularity, its sort of cultural footprint expands and gets larger, and they see what they would say is the bastardization of, you know, this quintessential food. And there are those who want to kind of rise up in protection, so to speak, of that food and its origins.
0: So at what point does it get canonized into a specific thing? How does that work?
4: You know, I think with the boom in Spanish tourism and the boom in Spanish culture and the exportation of Spanish culture, thanks to people like Jose Andres in the U.S. and elsewhere around the world, you know, I think that there was a recognition that this is one of our great culinary treasures. Let's make sure that what we're seeing right now, these kind of ghastly impersonations that are popping up in different places across the world and oftentimes in our own turf, you know, that we can kind of draw a line between this is the real stuff and this is the fake stuff, so that people don't come along the way and taste a bad version and say, hey, what's the big deal here? You know, what could be worse to be a proud Valencian who grew up eating incredible rice to see a soupy, overloaded, overcooked iteration of this? You know, let's go ahead and put the original list of ingredients, the most common way of cooking this with a few areas of flexibility, but very few, quite frankly. And let's put that all down as this paella recipe so that people understand what the base version of this is. And then outwards from that, you can find different things. But if we can go ahead and sort of draw a line in the sand, and you know, inside of that line, you'll find these 11 or 12 core ingredients, and the rest of it is kind of an expression of just how far a dish can be taken from its original roots once placed into the wrong hands.
0: I think you said garlic and rosemary are the most common divisive paella ingredients.
4: Right, right.
0: So take us through, you've had a lot of experiences tracking it down, eating it in great restaurants.
4: Sure.
0: Just tell us the story of one of those, what it was like, what the process, like how do you make paella in the authentic manner?
4: I think the restaurant that most impacted my thinking about this dish, Chris, was a place called Paco Gandia. And this was a place that Jose Andres and Ferran Adrià, the famous chef from El Bui, had both kind of fallen in love with. And they fell in love with it for just its absolute dead simplicity. There was a brilliant cook there named Josefina. And she has, in this case, about 8 to 9 ingredients total. There was a very basic stock that was essentially made in the pan with a base of sofrito, which is normally tomato, mm-hmm. that's cooked down with smoked paprika and salt and olive oil. The rabbit is cooked down in that pan, in this case with a branch of rosemary. And one of my favorite things about paella recipes, it'll oftentimes say 12 snails or a branch of rosemary. Meaning that you want to have the taste of the garden right. in there, and you either get it from the snails, or failing that, you get it from a piece of rosemary. Hmm. And this was a big, huge pan. So when it comes out, you think, oh my goodness, you know, they're going to feed 20 people here. Because if it was in the States, it would be hulking and overflowing with ingredients. But it was a single layer of rice.
0: And how thick is this layer? Like an inch thick or something? Or
4: no, two? No. I mean a single grain high.
0: Oh.
4: One grain of rice
0: okay.
4: spread evenly across the entirety of this paella pan. And therefore, it catches the full concentration, that high evaporation rate. So the stock cooks and gets richer and richer. It clings to that grain of rice. But also, it allows that caramelization to occur at the base of the pan. And so you get something that almost feels like a perfect mixture of beautifully cooked rice that's still toothsome, but also that socarrat, that crispy rice stuck to the bottom of the pan, which, of course, is the treasure that everyone in this part of the world really, really fights for.
0: So you've been at this for a while. You said when you started writing about paella in Roads and Kingdoms, et cetera, you say, quote, Spaniards published articles about my low IQ.
4: I got taken to task. I will be honest with you. Some guy challenged me to like a physical fight over this, honestly. So yeah, this is the kind of stuff that gets people really heated. And you know, I've always been taken aback by this episode that happened to Jamie Oliver, you know. And Jamie Oliver was, you know, I think has got a relationship with the Mediterranean and travels consistently throughout this part of the world and has done a lot of television shows here. And he had done a show years ago where at the end of the show he made his paella, you know, and it was a big giant pan and cooked outdoor with the villagers. And yeah, I think he started it with a pretty heavy amount of chorizo and then kind of built it outwards from that. And the Spanish press got wind of it and it turned into a gigantic controversy. Not like a passing little side note in a newspaper, but
0: it was a national
4: like
0: event.
4: A national event, truly. And he got clobbered and it really crushed him. My understanding is that Jamie was really taken aback by the vitriol with which the Spaniards attacked him, you know, and that was unleashed by what he thought was a relatively innocent adaptation to the recipe. So, you know, I think that those versions are the things where, like, people like you or people like myself see, okay, come on, like, what's going on here? Because I've eaten Spanish rice dishes all over the country that'll have some version of cured pork in it. I think of the fact that if you're famous and you're foreign and you do something like that, they're all just waiting for you to mess up.
0: Right.
4: And, you know, they're merciless when it comes to this stuff. And I understand part of it. I do.
0: If there are strict rules around this wiki paella, for example, people trying to be authentic and which ingredients to use and how to do the rice, blah, blah, blah. I would assume in Spain, there's still a lot of bad paella, right? There's paella that doesn't adhere to those rules. Are Spanish cooks getting their act together and in solidarity, and paella is getting better, or is it getting worse just to, you know, get the American tourist fed?
4: I think it's like it is with so many other foods. I think there's a bifurcation. On one hand, there are more people who are aware of the real stuff, but there's an ever-growing group of relatively cheap, mediocre restaurants that sell frozen paellas.
0: Really?
4: More often than not, if you're eating in a kind of a touristed, centralized area in one of the big cities in Spain, that's what you're eating.
0: So if you don't have snail and rabbit available, what would you use to keep it reasonably authentic?
4: Chicken. Honestly, like when I'm in the U.S., I make it almost always specifically with chicken wings. You know, in Spain, what you would do is you'd go to a butcher and you'd say, I'm making paella for 8 people. I want rabbit and I want chicken. And the butcher would take out probably one whole rabbit, which usually weighs about 2 pounds when it's been dressed, and half a chicken. And they would chop them up with a giant butcher's knife into small pieces and you'd be ready to go. Most people in the U.S. don't have access to that. So chicken wings, totally acceptable. They work well. They, you know, they make the stock that is essentially formed and boiled in the pan, especially rich, and they're fun to eat.
0: And what about the snail part of it? Do you just ignore that?
4: I'm a rosemary guy.
0: Oh, there
4: you go. I pick rosemary from my bush. I don't know a lot of younger Spaniards who love snails, but if you come from one of these interior regions, you're almost religious about their inclusion in a paella. But I'm a city-dwelling folk here in Barcelona, and any snails I could find out here, you wouldn't want to be putting in your pan.
0: So what incredibly stupid American things did you do in the early years that you totally regret at this point because you realize that it just isn't going to work, you know?
4: I mean, I would put black pepper in paella, which is a huge no-no. Black pepper is considered an aggressive spice in Spain. And so if it's used for a very specific reason, like you would use cinnamon or nutmeg in something. It has a particular place in the kitchen. And one of those places is not paella. And I learned that the hard way. I can remember making a paella that I felt pretty proud of. And immediately people were coughing around the pan because there was black pepper in it. I mean, like physical reactions. It wasn't just like rolling their eyes about the sort of cultural snafu that this American walked
0: Well, they may have coughed a little harder than they needed to, right?
4: They probably did.
0: Just to rub it in.
4: I mean, I don't blame them.
0: Yeah. Matt, thank you. A true expert guide to paella. Now I have to go make a good one. Thank you.
4: My pleasure, Chris. Talk to you soon.
0: That was Matt Goulding. He wrote about paella in his book, Grape Olive Pig, Deep Travels Through Spain's Food Culture. That's it for today. 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You can also find us on Facebook at Christopher Kimball's Milk Street, on Instagram at 177 Milk Street. 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
1: Welcome to the KMUD News. I'm your news director, April Lewis, and I'm glad to be with you for this broadcast. In this episode, we have stories on the Eureka garbage rate hike. Sheriff Hansel discusses the NCCSC helicopter with another part of KMUD. And a group is suing to protect coho salmon in northern Mendocino. But first, some local alerts and updates. This is KMUD News. From the McKinleyville Community Services District. Beginning in mid-August, the Murray Road parking area and portions of the McKinleyville Community Forest may be temporarily closed to allow hazardous fuels reduction work associated with the Murray Road Fuel Break Project. This project is part of the Community Wildfire Protection Plan, Phase 6, and focuses on reducing fuels along Murray Road, a key ingress and egress route between McKinleyville and Fieldbrook. The work will improve wildfire preparedness by reducing ladder fuels, enhancing firefighter access, and helping provide safer evacuation routes for the surrounding community. The Murray Road Fuel Break Project is one of five wildfire prevention projects being implemented through the Wildfire Protection Plan Phase 6 grant. The Humboldt County Resource Conservation District serves as the project lead in partnership with the McKinleyville Community Services District, Green Diamond Resource Company, and other local partners to reduce wildfire risk and improve community resilience throughout Humboldt County. This collaboration

0: collaborative project is designed to reduce wildfire risk, improve forest health, and increase the resilience of the wildland-urban interface surrounding the McKinleyville Community Forest. For the safety of the public and project crews, please respect all posted closure signs and do not enter closed areas while work is underway. In Southern Humboldt, there was a small wildfire today, Thursday, August 6th, north of Edersburg in Southern Humboldt County. The fire was first reported around 3 p.m. near 1690 Dutyville Road, with callers reporting a column of smoke. CAL FIRE Air Attack was quickly on scene, along with local fire departments, including Telegraph Ridge. The fire was held at a quarter acre and was possibly ignited by downed power lines. A reminder in Southern Humboldt. The Humboldt County Department of Public Works are conducting a surface removal and resurfacing project on Redwood Drive until Friday, August 13th. Road crews are grinding the existing roadway and hauling away the removed surface material before paving a new surface. The majority of the work is in the intersection of Sproul Creek Road and to the south end of Garberville, as well as a small portion of the northbound lane just north of Sproul Creek Road. Work is taking place from 7 a.m. to 5 p.m. Travelers should expect 15-minute delays and are asked to drive slowly, follow all traffic control devices and road signs in the project area. If you have any concerns or questions regarding this project, please call 707-445-7421. And up next, our main stories. This is KMUD News. Sheriff Hansel was in the process of scheduling follow-up with KMUD News, but he strangely decided to take our discussion topics to another part of the station. KMUD News reports. As many of our listeners are aware, KMUD News has been actively reporting and tracking marijuana enforcement activity funded by the Northern California Coalition to Safeguard Communities, or NCCSC, which is a nonprofit funded by the Howard Buffett Foundation. The NCCSC funds the tail number N487HB helicopter that is actively used for cannabis enforcement operations by the Humboldt Sheriff's Department. While working on figuring out what's behind the NCCSC and the recent uptick in enforcement activity, KMUD News has been in active contact with Sheriff William Hansel, who is also the president of the NCCSC. Meaning Sheriff Hansel leads a coalition that actively privately funds his own cannabis enforcement operations via grants. Conversations with the sheriff were tense at points, but he communicated clearly that he wanted to continue talking with KMUD News, including a direct comment that he would speak with us upon returning from a lobbying trip to Virginia. The trip to a DEA hearing on cannabis rescheduling was paid for by three states, Indiana, Idaho, and Nebraska, all of whom oppose moving cannabis from Schedule 1 to Schedule 3. However, upon returning, Sheriff Hansel decided to recant on his previous statements and instead send a near-identical list of discussion topics we had sent him, this time to one of KMUD's volunteers. The volunteer approached KMUD News last week with Hansel's discussion topics, and needless to say, we were perplexed. While free speech is a huge part of KMUD's ethos, and anyone is welcome on our station's programming, Hansel's evasion of the professional news organization within KMUD was surprising. We communicated with Sheriff Hansel on these concerns and relayed that KMUD News is its own professional news organization separate from other KMUD programming. While the sheriff communicated that he would speak in future about an interview, he also expressed his feelings that our coverage is biased, and that he felt that one of our volunteer hosts would be far more, quote, fair and balanced. It is not uncommon for journalists to be disrespected by public figures, and this behavior by Sheriff Hansel is not uncommon behind the scenes. However, going around KMUD News to book time on another KMUD show to discuss the exact same topics we brought up was certainly a unique reaction. We believe many in the community enjoy seeing public officials challenged by our news coverage, and we hope in the future that Sheriff Hansel can engage with us and challenge any part of our coverage that he disagrees with. we'd like to bring you some audio of Hansel from the show last night, which is K-Mud's monthly Civil Liberties call-in show. While the sheriff mostly stated familiar talking points, he also made some interesting comments. Namely, we want to focus on what seems like contradictory points. First, with Sheriff Hansel explaining why the NCCSC helicopter has to hover over so many DCC-licensed cannabis farms.
1: This is how we do the aerial surveillance. And I know that we get complaints from licensed permitted growers because, you know, we have our marijuana deputies that are flying, that are circling different areas, and they see, you know, marijuana being grown outside. They don't have a permit map, essentially, that they can easily access, you know, from the air. So they may, you know, look at it, take a picture, you know, document from the air, and then locate, you know, get a precise location, a GPS location, you know, at that location, and then they'll go back, you know, to their office, and they'll look at the permits, the maps, and say, okay, they have a license for state and local marijuana production. We're good. So they delete the pictures, delete the GPS, and they go on to the next one that they look at. You know, a lot of marijuana being grown still in Humboldt County. And so our job is to go after the illegal marijuana growers. And as you know, the price per pound is getting very low, and it's becoming very difficult to continue to make money, you know, when it comes to marijuana. And so our job is to make sure that the legal growers are supported. Our job is to make sure that we go after the illegal ones. So yes, it may be an inconvenience for us to fly over. You may hear the sound. It may be a little bit annoying. You know, they, you know, won't be there for long. It's usually about 5 minutes that they're flying over, and they're going on to the next site.
0: But why doesn't the Humboldt Sheriff's Department have accurate mapping of properties? Hansel's points on ignorance of location don't correlate with many DCC-licensed cannabis farms being visited multiple times by the NCCSC helicopter. Nor do they make a lot of sense considering an additional clarification he made during Wednesday night's conversation.
1: We can look at a map and we can look at, you know, satellite surveillance. You know, and look at, you know, different areas of the county that has, you know, illegal structures on it. But for us to write a search warrant, we have to actually see it with our own eyes. And so that's what it takes someone in a helicopter flying over in order to write the affidavit to a search warrant and sign the probable cause statement, saying to a judge, I saw marijuana being grown on this property. Here's the photo. Here's the GPS location. This is what I know about that parcel who doesn't have a permit. So that's why we have to fly over. You know, if there was a better way that we could do it, we would do it.
0: So why can't the Humboldt Sheriff's Department check the live satellite images first, pick suspected sites, and then use the helicopter to look with their own eyes and seek warrants on specific sites instead of region-wide surveillance by helicopter? Something isn't adding up here, and it's precisely why we hope Sheriff Hansel will engage further with K-Mud News on this issue. The sheriff also spoke on the NCCSC itself, and unlike the coalition's own website, which focuses almost entirely on human trafficking, stated that the organization is focused on illegal marijuana, which he argues results in widespread human trafficking and organized crime. We are still waiting on any human trafficking cases from recent enforcement activity and haven't been presented with any evidence from the Humboldt County Sheriff's Department. We hope to hear back from Sheriff Hansel and begin earnest discussions on the recent helicopter enforcement activity and NCCSC-assisted marijuana raids in Mendocino County. Reporting for K-Mud, I'm April Lewis. Amid heated debate, Eureka's mayor was called upon to break a tie council vote on increasing Eureka's garbage service rate. Daniel Mintz reports.
2: A rate increase for Eureka's garbage and recycling pickup service was approved by the city council after bitter debate and the mayor's breaking of a tie vote. failing to gain approval at the July 21st council meeting due to an absence of two council members, the rate increase was revisited and approved at the August 4th meeting. It raises the monthly fee for customers using a 32-gallon trash bin by $3.61, bringing the fee to $45.94. Environmental Project Manager Robin Prasker said the city's franchise agreement with Recology Humboldt County allows annual rate hikes, quote, to ensure that rates recover the cost of providing collection services. But after a lengthy discussion on the scale of previous rate increases and whether the current one is justified, Councilmember Renee Contreras-Deloach vouched for controlling fee hikes.
3: I think saying $3.60 a month is really minimizing because it's 25% over the last 25 to 30% over the last 4 years. So that's different. And when people are on fixed incomes and they have $700 a month, then I do think 25%, 25 to 30% increases make a difference. It's not something people can opt out of. And I get what you're saying. I appreciate it. I appreciate what you said and, you know, how you explained it. That was why I did what I did when it was brought in front of us last time, was so that it could come back for a bigger discussion, while I also said that I had an issue with it. But it just seems like all anybody ever does is just wring their hands and say, well, what can we do? We can't do anything. And we just keep raising the rates and raising the rates on everybody across the board on everything. And I just, you know, I really feel for our community members.
2: That and Contreras-Deloach's choice of words were discussed in this edgy exchange between Councilmember Leslie Castellano and Contreras-Deloach.
4: The statement that all we do is wring our hands and don't do anything to support citizens, I think that's a gross exaggeration of what we're doing up here. And I personally find that offensive, that that's what I've been doing for the last 8 years. And I don't take it lightly that you're using this issue to talk about that all we're doing is like raising rates for people. That's not true. And like, yes, costs are going up. Like, look at the global situation, you know, like look at the national situation, look at like systemic failures, but don't talk about that. Like, we're sitting in here on council wringing our hands.
3: Well, I'm sorry if I offended you, Councilmember Castellano. It certainly isn't personally intended, but we do talk about it. We talk about how we really wish we didn't have to do it, and then we pass the rate increase. And that's what I'm speaking to, which is what we've continued to do. We do talk about that. We all feel kind of helpless about it, and then we just pass it along. So I feel like that's factual. It certainly isn't intended as an attack toward you and all the service that you do.
2: After confirming that Recology offers a lower rate to seniors, Mayor Kim Burgell had some strident commentary on the situation and the use of the term wring their hands.
5: We do what we have to do to support our city and our citizens. And we've been doing it a long time. And the fact that in our society, gas prices have gone up, milk prices have gone up, movie ticket prices have gone up, coffee's gone up, everything's gone up, everything is going up. We don't have control over how much gas costs, how far we have to drive. That's a great opportunity to look at in the future. Let's look at finding new ways to move our trash so that we don't have to pay all those gas prices. That might be an option. There are other ways to look at this. But to say that council wrings our hands, that is really offensive and annoying. I mean, it's like we work really hard up here. We work really hard. We show up. We do the work. And to have that said by a council member is very upsetting.
2: A vote on the rate hike resulted in a tie, with council members Mario Fernandez and Contreras-Deloach voting against it. Council member Katie Moulton was absent. Burgell, who as mayor only votes to break ties, did so by voting for the increase. The hearing didn't offer any insight on public reaction because, as with the previous meeting, there were no takers when the floor opened for public comment. In Eureka for KMUD News, this is Daniel Mintz.
0: The Northern Mendocino Group, Friends of Dutch Charlie Creek, are suing to prevent logging in the area in order to protect coho salmon. KMUD News reports. The group, Friends of Dutch Charlie Creek, are trying to protect a sensitive area of coho salmon habitat from already approved logging. The creek is in northern Mendocino, west of Laytonville, and feeds into the South Fork of the Eel River. The group consists of scientists and also local residents. They are suing Cal Fire, who approved the logging, and Redwood Timber Company, also known as RTC. We spoke with Friends of Dutch Charlie Creek member Philip McGarvey to learn more about the lawsuit and what is behind the effort. He started our interview with some background on his experiences as a resident of the area.
6: I've been living in this watershed, the Dutch Charlie watershed, for 8 years, caretaking some land here. And I just have really fallen in love with the place, with the land and the forest, and gotten to learn all about it, walking all over it for years. And the group, Friends of Dutch Charlie Creek, is myself and a number of friends and neighbors, including some scientists who really, really love the land here and the Upper South Fork Eel River and the salmon and all the wildlife.
7: What are your main issues with Redwood Timber Company's harvest plan?
6: There's a lot of issues. The biggest ones would probably be, how it's going to impact the coho salmon habitat. So coho are endangered, not a lot left in California. And this creek is one of their prime habitats in California. It happens to be the densest coho population consistently when it's surveyed by CDFW. Of any stream in California, as far as I know, definitely in the South Fork Eel River. So like this area that we're in is the prime coho habitat in California, and this is like the best of the creeks for them. And so these timber harvest plans, they include a whole lot of exceptions to the standard forest practice rules to allow things like bulldozing near the creeks and cutting trees, unmarked trees in the buffer zones around the creeks, and using heavy equipment on the steepest slopes, things like that that just shouldn't be allowed here. And as well, the haul roads for hauling logs out of the watershed run right along the creek. And so there's really no way to prevent fine sediment from using those haul roads to prevent fine sediment from getting into the creek when they drive the log trucks on those roads. And the sediment damages the coho habitat by kind of filling in the pools.
7: I noticed on your lawsuit that Cal Fire is included along with RTC. You know, what was their involvement, and why does your group think that these approvals happen despite this being a very sensitive area?
6: It's an interesting story. In this case, they first wanted to log here 5 years ago with a previous plan on the same area. So they submitted that plan, and I wrote a long letter to CDFW explaining, how this was going to impact the coho habitat here. And at that time, they took it seriously and sent somebody down here to do an inspection of the plan, and they found a lot of issues with the road system. And they wrote like 20 pages of recommendations for strict protections for the coho habitat in this watershed. And so after that, the timber company withdrew that plan. And now they came back 5 years later with two new plans in the same place that basically do the same thing, but they also include all these new exceptions to the rules. And so we wrote CDFW with the same letter, telling them, that this is happening again, and got no response. And the new timber harvest reviewer at CDFW didn't mention any of it, didn't respond to any emails. And so they just kind of rubber stamped it. Cal Fire did the same. They did make some recommendations for changes to the plan, but mostly around like very specific spots, culverts and stuff, which is great, but they did not even attempt to address all the things in our comments.
7: Having some older trees in that spot, plus the sensitivity of the salmon habitat, is there any resolution to this that would be reasonable for the environment that also includes logging? Or because of the sensitivity of this area, does your group think that there's basically no way that this spot should be logged.
6: Yeah, I mean, I could speculate about like ways to log, ways to, you know, thin smaller trees out that could, you know, not impact the environment as much. But in this particular place, because of the problems with the road network, there's really no way to get to most places without real problems to the salmon habitat. So I don't think it even makes sense to try to do that. And so what we're calling for is for the watershed to be protected permanently, you know, in some form as a protected area and just not do logging here. There's tons of land around that's been logged many times and can keep being logged. There's no reason to go after the old growth trees in the one place with the most coho in California.
7: Would love to know just a little bit more about what's happening right now with your lawsuit, and then a little bit about the upcoming hearing in Ukiah that I believe you're looking to have folks participate or come to and support.
6: So where the lawsuit stands right now, the court in Mendocino County didn't give a restraining order, which is typically in a case like this, you can get a restraining order to halt the logging until the lawsuit can be heard. And in this case, they just denied that. And the appeal court did the same thing. So we're still hoping to get a preliminary injunction 3 weeks from now. The hearing for that is August 27th at the Ukiah Courthouse at 2 p.m., courtroom H. And the arguments that are being made right now, the other side is arguing that there's no evidence in the record whatsoever that their plans will cause any sediment discharge into the creeks. And we're arguing that they do, and that the plans are required by CEQA to assess those impacts, which currently they just don't mention at all the potential for impacts from the road network, etc.
0: The hearing on the Friends of Dutch Charlie Creek lawsuit will be held on August 27th at the Ukiah Courthouse at 2 p.m. in Courtroom H. You can also learn more about the effort to protect Dutch Charlie Creek and its coho salmon population at savethecoho.org. Reporting for KMUD, I'm April Lewis. Groups that fight for better access to healthcare are asking lawmakers in Sacramento to take a fresh look at proposals for state-sponsored long-term care insurance. Suzanne Potter has more.
8: A nonprofit that fights for better access to healthcare is speaking out about affordability issues in long-term care funding. In-home care costs more than $60,000 a year. Assisted living is about $54,000, and a private room in a nursing home is around $108,000, according to the National Association of Insurance Commissioners. Very low-income people will rely on Medi-Cal, but Bonnie Burns with the nonprofit California Health Advocates says only wealthy people can afford newer hybrid policies that provide a cash benefit for long-term care paired with an annuity or a life insurance policy. So, people with average incomes struggle.
9: And those people who can't afford those and who are not poor are really stuck because there isn't anything out there to finance that kind of care for those middle-income older people.
8: Census figures show that by 2030, almost 73 million Americans in the baby boomer generation will reach retirement age. A few years ago, Washington State became the first in the nation to create a long-term care program financed by a tax on wages. Burns says the State of California Long-Term Care Task Force produced reports a few years back that laid out five options to address the issue, but lawmakers have not taken action.
9: Certainly, one or more of those options could be a viable way to fund care for the middle-income population as they age. It just needs some attention by the state legislature.
8: Burns adds that the massive cuts to Medicare made by Republicans in Congress last summer will translate into cuts in home-based care and nursing home care for low-income families in the Golden State.
0: That's all for our news broadcast. Thanks for
9: some attention by the state legislature.
8: Burns adds that the massive cuts to Medicare made by Republicans in Congress last summer will translate into cuts in home-based care and nursing home care for low-income families in the Golden State.
0: That's all for our news broadcast. Thanks for listening. Thanks to our rotation of broadcast engineers, Dennis Marr, Katie Phillips, Bianna Federico, Michael McCaskill, Larry Lashley, and Javier Rodriguez. Also thanks to our reporter for this broadcast, Daniel Mintz. 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Do you have issues important to you that deserve more attention? 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You can give us a call at 707-923-2605 or send an email to news@kmud.org. 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Redwood Community Radio acknowledges that its transmitter sites are located in the unceded territory of the Tsingkiyon, Wailaki, Wiat, Wilkut, and Kato people. We honor ancestors past, present, and emerging and acknowledge the ongoing cultural, spiritual, and physical connection that these tribes have to the region. I'm April Lewis. Stay tuned in.
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14: Today from the Wings Archive, Vandana Shiva skewers the movement for capitalist development as unsustainable and antithetical to survival of life on Earth. Her talk was recorded in 1989, shortly after the catastrophic Exxon Valdez oil spill in Alaska.
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16: You are about to hear Vandana Shiva, coordinator of the Research Foundation of Science and Ecology in India and author of several books, including Staying Alive, Women, Ecology, and Development in India. She spoke at a recent environmental public interest law conference in Eugene, Oregon. The theme for the conference? Grassroots strategies for our global future. Preceding Shiva was the president of the National Wildlife Federation, Dr. Jay Hare.
17: I wanted to have a little chat, but he didn't stay. He talked about Washington being the most important part of this planet. They used to say that about London. I share hope with Dr. Hare, but for very different reasons from him. This very beautiful poem one of our Hindi poets wrote about being very close to his own death and needing to leave the earth, which he loved very much, in someone's care. And he talks about, should I leave it in the hands of the political leaders? And he says, no, because they turn everything into an instrument for their power. And he says, maybe I should leave it in the hands of scientists who claim to know so much about the earth. And he says, no, they know only to exploit her. I think my earth will be safest in the hands of the little daughter of my friend. I was at the Alaska panel yesterday, and the person who was talking about what happened after the crisis kept repeating the one statement. The only people who knew what was going on, who knew Alaska and knew the magnitude of the disaster and its possible impacts, were those who were declared ignorant. They were the fishermen. They were not the Exxon experts, nor were they the environmental experts of national and international agencies. They were the local fishermen. They were not environmentalists. My own decade of activism in ecology has really been started through lessons I've learned from the women of Chipko, the women who saved the Himalayan forests, by creating their own tactics of civil disobedience to preserve what they saw as both their sacred mothers as well as their life support base. And there was a particular day when the clash was very severe, there was police around, and the forest bureaucrats had come along to ensure that the logging would be carried on in spite of the women embracing the trees. And the women had brought in lanterns during the day, that particular day. And this rather fat forest officer said, "Why do you bring lanterns in the middle of the day? And don't you know, you ignorant women, that you're blocking national progress? You're blocking sources of revenues for us to run the machinery of industrialization for this country." And the women said, "We bring the lanterns to show you the light." And they created at that point a slogan that has created every forest movement in our country and every environmental movement of the country. And the slogan was, "The forests do not bear timber and reason and revenue. So forests bear soil, water, and pure air." And that is the basis of our sustenance. You remember that story that we were all told as little children about the emperor who had new clothes, and it was only the little child who could say, "They are not new clothes. The emperor has no clothes." And as I look both back into the last 40 years of development and into the future, all I can see is that the emperor keeps coming up with newer and newer and newer clothes. The latest one is, of course, green, as you will all notice. My hope only lies in the fact that more and more and more of us are learning to say, "The emperor has no clothes." The politics of that little child has always been a lesson for my personal politics. Just to have that courage to say what you see, not to see what the emperor thinks you should see. You remember Marilyn Fry's statement about reality being rooted in the definition of that which the emperor can see. And our realities have to be our own. They have to be grounded in our world. And if I try and recollect in all kinds of way for the kind of crisis we are living through and the responses that people have made through the past decade, for the South, I can only say that every response that is being made is a struggle for rootedness of one kind or the other. It is a struggle against being uprooted. I think there is a sense in which the collapse of boundaries in various ways has become a threat to the very survival of the South. Not the collapse of boundaries of nation states. Those were anyway imagined boundaries. We can afford to live through those. But the boundaries of our homes, boundaries of where we could live, where our societies had seen ancestors live, and where we could think our futures will live. In a strange way, there is a collapse of boundaries for the third world, but only for one power. And I will tell you by quoting the president of Citibank about how we are all becoming a global village on this planet Earth, talked about how mankind, always mankind, has now a completely integrated international financial and informational marketplace capable of moving money and ideas to any place on this planet in minutes. National borders are no longer defensible against the invasion of knowledge, ideas, or financial data. And I will add financial power. That freedom to be free, that capital seizes freedom, which it is trying to implement through every major international system that exists in the world today, be it the World Bank, be it the conditionalities of the IMF, be it the new conditionalities that come through harmless things like trade negotiations on GATT. Each of those freedoms is a loss of freedom to survive for the people of the third world. The borders seem to be collapsing only for capital, and new borders seem to be coming up for the very people who were born on the land. This country has the longest history for creating barricaded reserves for the original inhabitants of this land. That is the kind of fate every original inhabitant of every part of this planet is facing as the freedom to be free for capital and those who work to serve it grows. There is, of course, a very different kind of relationship people have had with their land. They have seen it as home. They've seen it as a basis of their existence. And I'd like to share with you a statement from a tribal in central India, in Bastar, who talks about the fact that it's not just the life in nature that has to be preserved, but that the life of their society is based on the life of nature and cannot be preserved independent of it. And he says, the sun, the moon, the air, the trees are signs of my continuity. Social life will continue as long as these continue. I was born as part of the boom, which is all kinds of meanings. The boom is the world, it's the earth, it's the sacred space which you inhabit. It's all kinds of meaning. Earth, more than anything else. Boom, boomi, earth. I will die with this boom. I was born with all others in this boom. I go with them. He who has created us all will give us food. If there's so much variety and abundance in boom, there's no reason for me to worry about food and continuity. And what from a distance, whether it's in Amazon, whether it's in India, whether it's the Penang and Sarawak, what we call ecology movements from a distance are really just movements of people fighting to continue living with their home, continue living in their homes. It's a fight against homelessness of a spiritual kind, a political kind, an economic kind. The environmental refugees Dr. Hare was talking about have been created in an extremely deliberate way by precisely those forces which Washington sees as liberating for mankind, because it's liberating for Washington.

And he talked about a San Francisco open hearing for the Brundtland Commission, Our Common Future. A few years ago, when the open hearing was taking place in Latin America, this is what the elder of the Krenak tribe had stated to Brundtland. He had said, "My heart is not happy to see humanity's incapacity to understand. I have no pleasure to come here and make these statements. We can no longer see the planet that we live upon as if it were a mere chessboard where people just move things around, where there are no borders, if you remember. We cannot consider the planet as something isolated from the cosmic." For those of you who have been in any way linked with movements in the South, the one word that must be coming up all the time is the word displacement. It's very Cartesian. I prefer to think of it as uprootedness, tearing away from where you belong. And the violence that it involves. Violence not just of the fact that you are torn from the bonds that define what you are as a community and as peoples, but physical violence of the kind that people would face if they resist. Not a single development project, major development project financed by agencies like the World Bank, takes place in India, in today's India, in the 1980s, and probably in the 1990s it'll get worse, without bulldozers and bullets. Not one. 10 people, 5 people, you go back over the decade and count. 8 on a project, 10 on another, 20 on another. Chico Mendes's on every project. It is assumed that this thing we got, remember the emperor's new clothes, it used to be the white man's burden in terms of colonialism. And when that didn't work anymore in the late 40s, it became the white man's burden as development. Of course, when that doesn't work anymore in the 90s, it's going to be sustainable development. But in that period, from the late 40s through the 80s, when development was the reason to have national security states and to actually strengthen their military arms, people have been sacrificed, nature has been sacrificed, and we're talking a bit about protecting nature. We are not talking yet about giving up that ideology of the fact that other tribals of the planet don't necessarily have to be like the tribals of Washington. They can live in a place. And the lesson I have learned from the environmental movements, I call them environmental movements only because it seems to be the only way to summarize these diverse struggles for rootedness. For me, each of these struggles represents the kind of struggle that's communicated in this very, very beautiful story I love, another one from central India. And it's taught to the children as a way to teach them about the bonds with the earth. It's about a forest being on fire. And pushed by the wind, the flames began to close in on a beautiful tree on which sat a bird. An old man escaping the fire himself saw the bird and said to it, "Little bird, why don't you fly away? Have you forgotten you have wings?" And the bird answered, "Old man, do you see this empty nest above? This is where I was born, and this small nest from which you hear the chirping is where I'm bringing up my small child. I feed him with nectar from the flowers of this tree, and I live by eating its ripe fruit. And do you see the dropping below on the forest floor? Many seedlings will emerge from them, and thus do I help to spread greenery, as my parents before me did, as my children after me will. My life is linked to this tree. If it dies, I will surely die with it. No, I have not forgotten my wings. The freedom to be free, for the bird is to stay where it belonged and fight for it."

It's that little child and it's that little bird that tells me that something was very wrong in models of progress and evolution, which put man above other species and the white man above other humans. And of course started a few centuries ago. And I cannot imagine a way out of the mess in which we are without undoing the structures and the frames of mind which have been put in place over those few centuries. Caroline Merchant is with us for this meeting and was with us at the panel this afternoon. And this extremely seminal book that she's done on the death of nature talks about Bacon's lesser-known work, The Masculine Birth of Time, a new concept, not just of space and belonging, or lack of belonging, but a different concept of time and history and evolution and where people should go. And of course, The Masculine Birth of Time was based on setting up the empire of man above, over women and over nature. I am come in very truth leading to you, Bacon says. Nature with all her children to bind her to your service and make her your slave. And the only earthly wish that Bacon had was to stretch the deplorably narrow limits of man's dominion over the universe to their promised bounds. Freedom to be free of nature and her bounds. And just as limits have been seen as constraints that must be removed if progress has to be achieved, people's ways that ensure that those limits are seen as boundaries beyond which we do not step, those ways have also to be destroyed. And that is what the project of development was about, to undo ways that would have ensured that we survive sustainably on this planet together. Undoing the lessons of development is the first step towards sustainability, not creating another set of new roles that call themselves sustainable development. And the project of development, which was based on the concept of a masculine time, creates tragically a masculinist future for all. And that's what's paradoxical. It's a worldview based only on the concept of the future. And it is what threatens the future most. The ecological appetite of the culture that thrives on the myth of progress threatens an end to history, a closer to the future. And it's interesting, out of Washington came this highly quoted piece called The End of History by someone called Fukuyama from the State Department, which talked of the end of history, not in terms of end of human existence on this planet, but in terms of the victories of the collapse of boundaries, that we had ultimately arrived at the Hegelian absolute, which was the ideology of liberal capitalism. After all, the entire world has accepted it. But there's a different kind of end of history taking place for other parts of this planet. The predatory culture that calls itself futuristic lives at the cost of the future. It colonizes the future. And the space-time shrinkage in consciousness amounts to an annihilation of the future itself. If one single unifying drive had to be identified as causing this shrinkage and closure, it is the rule of the myth of progress that human history is evolving from inferior states to superior states in each transformation. I was having coffee with my friend, Michel Silverstein, who suggested that just as the series was made on the ascent of man, what we need now is a series on the descent of man. We should tell the story better. The domination of a linear concept of temporality when combined with cultural hegemony can only create a violent order in which others' pasts
and their alternate futures are destroyed. And everyone's dream for the future becomes the present or past of the white man. Other paths, other ways, other histories are not perceived, and not being perceived, they're erased. How deep-seated this category of linearity has become in our thinking becomes evident to me each time discussions of other contemporary realities articulating non-Western, non-patriarchal ways of doing things raise the question, but do you want to return to the Stone Age? And each time I'm surprised at the mental shrinkage that allows the present and future of non-Western, non-masculinist cultures to be immediately converted into the past of white man's history. Other todays and other contemporaries are not ever seen as existing in the today, always in the past of the history of the white man. Integrative relationships between the soil and society, the kind that people across the third world are trying to preserve, have meant the regeneration of a society linked to the earth. Regeneration has meant that society was organized on paths other than unending, linear, upward progress. Of course, guided always by the experts in Washington. Development has disrupted those movements and those cycles, and replaced it with a linear rush into the future, into the 21st century. There is, of course, a temporal inevitability that will be the 21st century, but it is not that inevitability that is invoked when the 21st century image is created. What is invoked is the image of the contemporary West, the over-consuming, over-destroying, predatory West that assumes that others are poor because they were too dumb, not because everything they had was robbed of them. Since modeling oneself on the colonizer underlies the notion of imposed development, history has been reduced to the aping of the most soulless culture that exists, and this imitation is defined as progress and modernization. Through the masculine birth of time, development has converted one subculture, that produced by white technocratic men, into an ideal to which all other cultures must strive, even though that striving destroys them. Time, robbed of history, has become the instrument of destroying histories. Obsolescence, the deliberate creation of temporal waste, has become the motive force for change, and also the motive force for destroying the lasting and the enduring. Speedier movement in linear time has become the end towards which all human striving has to be directed. Superimposing concepts of masculine time on natural rhythms has become the essence of progress and the essential reason for ecological and social breakdown. There is, of course, other ways that people have lived, other ways that they're showing us and reminding us of. There was a World Wilderness Conference at which one of the native Indian chiefs from this country had talked about one of those other ways, again related to children and the future. And he said, this is what we have been taught by elders. Take care how you place your moccasins about the earth. Step with care, for the faces of the future generations are looking up from the earth, waiting their turn for life. So the decision is simple. Obey the natural law or perish. But the only way to obey the natural law or nature's ways is to have the memory of it. And it is precisely that memory that has to be erased to make development possible, to make the movement of capital and profits and returns on interests and investment and the flow of debt possible. Just as it is the capacity of the little child to say that the emperor has no clothes, and the little bird to stay where it's nested in spite of the fire around, even though it has wings. It is that collective memory that is the only thing we have. That memory happens to be alive precisely in those parts of human society which we have assumed to be the more underdeveloped, the more backward, happens to be more alive in the more underdeveloped parts
of the so-called third world, in the forests, in the peasant fields, and among the women. There's a beautiful quotation from Milan Kundera that talks about the struggle of people against power being a struggle of memory against forgetting. And I think that's the reason that when the native Indian chiefs met at Altamira, the struggle was

0: Bow in Seattle.
1: That talk was recorded in 1989. Wings thanks all our supporters, including your local community radio stations, Suzette Cullen, and Genevieve Vaughn, whose works include The Gift in the Heart of Language, The Maternal Source of Meaning. I'm Frieda Worden. 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

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It's time for Thank Jots Friday.

0: Jar. It's Friday.
1: Hey, hey, hey.
0: Call-in show. Hey, Marcia, how's it going?
1: Good. We've got Gaylord and Marcia in the studio this morning. Dennis and Jess here in the control booth.
0: He's hopefully got a new controlling engineer us. For Thank God.
1: Hopefully controlling us.
0: That's a noble quest.
1: So, hey, Humboldt County and beyond, how's it going out there? This is Friday morning, which means once again, we have made it through yet another week. Very exciting.
0: We have.
1: I know. I celebrate that. I really do.
0: Every week is to be celebrated a little bit more than the one that came before it, ideally speaking. But, you know, as long as we're being positive.

0: positive like that. The views and opinions expressed throughout the broadcast day are those of the speakers and not necessarily those of this station, its staff, nor its underwriters. Time will be made available for other viewpoints, and thank you for joining us. And please do join us. This is a call-in show. You can call us with your hot takes and your opinions and your exciting news and whatever you might have.
1: I know. There is always so much going on locally, throughout the state, throughout mm-hmm. the country, throughout the world. Oh, my goodness. There's mm-hmm. always so much going on. And we get to have opinions about it, and so do you.
0: Yes.
1: So we are nothing without you. Please yes. call us.
0: Yes. We, much like the internet, would love your opinion.
1: There you go. I know. Everyone's got one, right?
0: Yes, indeed. So what's going on out there in the world? I've been kind of on a news blackout lately. Have you been paying attention to anything?
1: Yes. In between bouts of sweating intensely.
0: Yeah.
1: Because it's been kind of warm here.
0: Oh, from the heat? Okay.
1: It's been kind of warm here. But you know what? Before you know it, it's going to be rainy and cold. And so we just have to get through some of the intense days, which does remind me, a public service announcement here. The farmer's market in Garberville today is only going to be from 11 till 1, I'm told.
0: Really?
1: Because of the heat.
0: Because of the heat. Wow.
1: Yeah, the vendors are, you know, that's hard standing out there. And even if you've got a little pop-up, it's still very warm out there.
0: Yeah, it's been pretty.
1: But
0: I remember it always getting this hot at least a couple times during the summer. So.
1: And I do want to say, having lived in various places of this country, it is still better than living in the Midwest.
0: Oh, wow.
1: It is still better than living on the East Coast because at least here it cools down at night.
0: Mm-hmm.
1: And in those other places, it doesn't. It
0: stays muggy.
1: Well, it does. I mean, 100 degrees in Chicago during the day, it's going to cool down to 95 at night. Very refreshing.
0: Isn't it the windy city, though?
1: It is, but you know, in the summer it's a hot wind, in the winter it's a cold wind. So you get what you get.
0: Sounds particularly charmed.
1: You get what you get.
0: Yeah, I don't understand half the places humans designed to settle. Like, there's snow on the ground in the winter and it stays there? Just keep mm-hmm. walking, find another place to live. What are you thinking?
1: I think a lot of us are Midwestern refugees, expats, if you will.
0: Yeah.
1: You know, and that's okay.
0: Humans are refugees given a generation or two most of the time. So.
1: Absolutely. So, you know, if you have been following the show for the time that I've been on it, you know I try to bring a little bit of good news because Lord knows there's enough bad news out there. And I've been encouraged to see so many stories of young people helping out others, including saving their lives.
0: Yeah.
1: There was a 16-year-old lifeguard.
0: Oh, yeah, south. That was a cool story.
1: Oh, my goodness. And, I mean, here's a guy. He's only 16. He hasn't even fully developed his
0: brain.
1: Well, that and his muscles. But he was able to rescue a 10-year-old boy who got swept away. Once again, folks, watch those little sneaker waves.
0: Yeah.
1: But and then in I want to say it was Montana or Wyoming. I'm probably getting the state wrong. A 14-year-old who was learning how – he's a ranch kid – learning how to lasso things.
0: He had been practicing.
1: He saved a man who was in the river, got his boat capsized, and he threw a lasso out and hauled the guy in.
0: Well, there you go.
1: So the human race gives me reasons to hope.
0: You know, it
1: even
0: really –
1: even when it doesn't.
0: It runs the gamut.
1: It's true.
0: It keeps us on our toes.
1: So let's see if we've got anybody waiting to talk to us.
0: Any eager callers this morning? Champing at the bit?
1: We do. All right. Good morning. You're on the air. Or as Al would say, what you got for us?
2: Hey, thank you. It's Friday.
1: Thank you.
2: Yeah. Hey, so I wanted to bring something up about the midterm elections in November and how – you know, I keep hearing like, oh, these midterms, you know, they're going to save the Democrats and, you know, put a hold on Trump and whatever. And I keep hearing this and it's like, you know, like, first of all, Trump doesn't seem at all concerned about the midterms.
0: He doesn't seem concerned thinking, about much.
1: No, it doesn't include him or gold. No.
2: Mm-mm. Well, yeah. And or remodeling or
1: right.
2: interior decorating
1: right.
2: or, you know, whatever.
1: What's important?
2: I keep thinking it's because they have a plan, and I think that plan is they're going to refuse to seat any newly elected Democrats in the House or the Senate. And then once that starts to happen, and Mike Johnson already did this, like, I think a year ago.
1: Yes, he did.
2: Some woman for like 7 weeks.
1: Arizona.
2: Yeah. So if this happens in the midterm elections, it goes through, you know, the appellate court, whatever, the other court systems, and eventually it ends up at the Supreme Court. And there seems to be absolutely no way to stop this or change this. It's just the rules of how it goes. And, like, Democrats are not going to stop this by writing strongly worded letters. Like, I seriously think, you know, like, it sucks to contemplate, because it's like, is there going to be, you know, another version, you know, of January 6th on the left? Like, is that what we're talking about here? Mm. Like, are we going to need to have, like, I don't know, some sort of outside group that's prepared for this, or, you know, like, Democrats need to start thinking about this now and either finding ex-military people that believe in the Constitution that don't want to see this country stolen from us, because this is how it goes. And, like, if Democrats just let it go by with a whimper and strongly worded letters and going on MSNBC all day and talking to nobody, essentially, like, I just don't see how we stop this, or, you know, and of course, you know, Trump will be blabbering on about, you know, election integrity and yada.
1: Right,
2: I don't know. I just want to throw that in the conversation.
0: For sure.
2: If anybody else has, you know, any knowledge of what else can be done. But it really seems like that's what's coming, and it should be super worrying to everybody. You know, is what it is. I'm gonna take my comment off the air, and thank you guys.
0: Hey,
2: for now,
0: thanks
1: for
0: reaching out.
1: Thank you for the conversation, Star. I appreciate that.
2: Yeah, and, have a good one.
1: Yeah,
2: bye.
1: You too. It's I can't call for physical violence. That's probably not the answer.
0: No comment.
1: But I think the caller is absolutely correct that when Trump talks about election integrity, he only means elections that favor him or his agenda. So if Democrats were elected and shifted the leadership of either the House or the Senate, I'm sure he will try to do anything he can, and Mike Johnson would be a willing participant. I'm not sure about John Thune in the Senate, but Mike Johnson for sure would be a willing participant in trying to prevent people from being seated, which is never an okay thing. I think at that point, yes, strongly worded letters aren't enough, but I think people taking to the streets in peaceful protests across the entire country, I think that might be effective. I would hope that it would certainly...
0: I have a hard time with that, because my first, like, adult... I lost my protest virginity in 2003 to the Iraq War and George W. Bush. And let me tell you, nobody wants to lose their virginity to George W. Bush.
1: I would think you're right about that. I hope you're right about that.
0: Yeah, I don't. I mean, I appreciate what I think is good about protesting is that people get out, they get together, they meet each other, mm-hmm. they have an opportunity to see like-minded folk and to realize they're not alone and to share opinions. And that, you know, the all sides of the political spectrum, that's mm-hmm. true for. But there's no obligation for people to respond to you just because you're hanging out in public, taking up space and getting on the news.
1: If there are enough people, though,
0: if there are millions
1: of people, that makes an impression.
0: What I worry about is that, I mean, for, you know, you have situations like the January 6th thing, which has now turned into this
1: a
0: huge debacle. But there were probably plenty of people who went to that with nonviolent, innocent intentions. And this is the kind of thing that my father was involved in a lot of the protests and the struggles against the Vietnam War. And mm-hmm. back then, before then, they were worried about infiltrators. They were worried about agents from the outside, you know, entering your organization effectively pushing a more violent agenda or a more hostile or hardline agenda and doing more extreme or violent or dangerous things just to try to capture these movements as they organically appear. You saw this after Occupy Wall Street with the rise of Black Lives Matter and other highly sponsored movements that were, you know, designed to capture elements of the American zeitgeist and commodify them almost. So I worry about that kind of thing.
1: Yes. But, and, you know, there may have been some innocent members, people who went to the January 6th protest thinking it would just be a protest. But there were plenty of violent people there as well.
0: Well, sure.
1: And that is the problem. And now they've all been pardoned and they get fresh starts. Although interestingly enough, many of those who were pardoned for some of the worst offenses have been rearrested because they've done other stupid things.
0: Well, yeah. I mean, the whole thing is I can't take it entirely seriously.
1: The thing is, something has to change. And if we don't vote for people to change Congress, then nothing will change.
0: Well, we also have to stop accepting things that are just obviously false. And
1: yeah.
0: We have to
1: fact is a fact. There are no alternative facts. There is not an option to a fact. If a fact is a piece of information that is proven by evidence.
0: But then you have people saying things that aren't facts.
1: I know. And people will believe them. I don't know why, but they will.
0: Let's muddy the waters with a few callers here before we continue our dissertation. We've got somebody on the air there. Sweet. Good morning.
3: Howdy.
0: What you got for us?
3: Oh, I got plenty of mud. I got minutes of mud, but I'm going to try to keep it pertinent to what you guys were talking about.
1: Okay, cool.
3: Yeah, I've recently seen a little bit of what Trump was slinging around in 2016, and he did con the word rigged from the economy from Bernie to say it's all rigged for everybody.
1: Yeah.
3: And he also promised that, you know, as a rich man, he wouldn't be subject to being bought out in his administrations, which have been almost exclusively.
0: Lo and behold.
1: But he didn't say he wouldn't do the buying, did he now?
3: Lo and behold. The import tax tariffs, which were now found to be illegal, have resulted in tariff rebates given to the tune of $600 million to Amazon, $2 billion to Apple, $1.3 billion to Ford and General Motors.
1: Yep.
3: Some companies like Costco have vowed to pass on the rebate. But
1: Costco
3: meanwhile,
0: thank God for Costco.
3: The real danger here, the aspiringly Christo nationalist administration will push, is that the it's not the hyper rich illiberal Zionist pedophiles or anything. It's more specifically the communists, as you know, which
1: right.
3: is anyone who believes in evidence, antitrust, rule of law, Social Security, public utilities, food stamps, the postal service, energy.
0: Anyone who doesn't worship the emperor. Yeah, I know.
3: Such as a recent primary winner, Abdul Al-Sayed in Michigan, who beat the moderate and Republican alliance pick Haley Stevens and her $70 million of AIPAC and Friends funding. The former RNC chair, by the
0: friends.
3: Way.
0: We need that Saturday morning.
3: Oh, we have it. I'm sure we have it. It's already there. Former RNC chair expressed that many Republicans skipped their pointless big business pedophile protector primary to vote in the Democratic primary for Stevens because they're so afraid of Al-Sayed, while Democratic insiders say that Republicans think he's weaker and want to basically forfeit as much progressive steam as they can for the midterms to try and the suspicion is if they can get the progressive primary winners to lose some of these important races, they can make that an argument in 2028, which be very fancy.
1: Yeah, Caller, do you have music on?
3: Not me, no.
1: Oh, okay, I'm hearing,
3: I believe that's
0: I thought you were playing Minecraft.
1: Oh, thank
0: first
1: you.
0: It was like a stand-up bass, and I was like, oh, he's doing like a he's doing like a slam poetry.
3: Oh, yeah,
1: okay, I think
3: rocking.
1: We got it fixed in the engineer room.
3: Yeah,
0: that was cool. Whatever you guys did, that was rad. Please do that again.
3: Yeah. A quick notice, Al-Sayed got more votes than Bernie Sanders in the 2016 and 2020 primary year elections. Which is that's a lot.
0: It's hard to do with a name like that. That's for sure.
1: Well, and it does tell you that things are changing. Yeah, it does tell you that things are changing. So we should be watching these movements, if you will.
3: Yeah. Like we've got 35 new registered pedophiles working in ICE.
1: Great. That just great. That makes me feel so secure.
0: It's good to find a safe home.
1: Oh my goodness. Okay. Thank you for your call. Really appreciate you continuing the conversation and stay cool out there.
3: Catch you guys later.
0: Later.
1: Bye. All right, who we got?
0: A human?
1: We do. Good morning. You're on the air.
4: Good morning. It's Passionate.
0: Hey, what's up?
4: You know, I seldom call back on a last week call. Just because it happened, time people, you know, challenge me, my views.
0: Oh, they think you don't even listen. They think you just turn off your radio and go about your day after your calls. They think you don't listen. So
4: after the show, I do. I'm a busy man. But somebody called last week, and I know I win the debate when they have to lie. And I called. I happened to listen to a wildlife show on the way home. And Project Coyote was on there, and actually Project Coyote, Camilla Fox knows who I am. They hate me. And they are a group out of Marin County that is just basically spreads a bunch of bull crap. But he said I called the show drunk. I was driving home from work. I'm a very light drinker.
1: Okay.
4: You know when they have to make something up.
0: Right.
4: You know, number one, how would you know I'm drunk on the radio? Unless I don't get drunk. I barely drink, and I think it's very light.
1: All right. Well,
4: but,
1: that's good.
4: The show was basically about wolves and coyotes, which I make my living. He made two quotes that were a lie. Said I caught 2,500 coyotes. No, not yet. I'm at 2,300 and something. No, to catch that many, you have to be a coyote yourself.
0: Right.
4: I think like a coyote. I know how they think. And then he said I killed 500 wolves. Well, there's not even 500 wolves in California.
0: I was going to say, that's a pretty tall order.
4: Yeah, I stated I've killed over 100 wolf hybrids owned by white dopers.
0: You're
4: and
0: right.
4: They're not popular anymore, but they were real popular in the 90s and
0: I
4: early
0: remember
4: 2000s.
0: That. Yeah.
4: And they're horrible. They just kill everything. And these people that own them would be like the Earth First doper types. But to make a long story short, I brought up with them, because I won an award, only one to ever win it. I did the most non-lethal work in California when I worked for the USDA.
0: Wow.
4: And I know a little bit about non-lethal work. And, I mean, I did tens of thousands of work tasks non-lethal for people. You know, do this, do that, try that, before we actually have to remove the animal. And that's all Project Coyote talks about. Well, it does work. It actually works better if they haven't got the taste, like a bear hasn't got a taste of your beehives or whatever,
0: right.
4: An electric fence will keep them out. But if it's already got to your beehives, electric fence doesn't do anything. They go right through it.
0: Yeah.
4: But, I mean, that's just an example. But there was no wolves in Mendocino County. There was no coyotes in Mendocino County. The coyotes came in 1870. They followed the sheep in. There used to be like 200,000-300,000 sheep up here.
0: Okay.
4: And they didn't really live on the coast. There was no wolves here. The wolves lived in the Sacramento Valley, the High Desert, and the San Joaquin Valley. They weren't really down in the Mojave. And the California wolf weighed 60 pounds.
0: That's pretty
4: the wolves
0: small.
4: We have now are Canadian wolves that weigh 100 to 120 pounds that are basically non-native.
0: Yeah.
4: And there's about, I think there's up to 15 packs now. But we never had them here. Coyotes are not native here. They lived in Eastern Trinity and Eastern Lake County. So
0: I didn't know that.
4: How
0: That's
4: do I know this? Because one of my best friends, Bud Bowman, who died at 96, was a government trapper. His dad, Andy Bowman, was the first government trapper in Mendocino County, hired in 1860. They didn't deal with wolves and coyotes back then, and they would have known.
0: Right.
4: They dealt with lions and panthers. They did most of their work was houndsman work and poison.
0: Hmm.
4: They used a lot of poison in the old days. So I would talk to Bud all the time, and he was a wealth of knowledge. His dad actually caught the last grizzly in Laytonville up at Slick Rock. which is on Spy Rock, about 2 miles from me. And it was in the late 1920s. People don't realize you can't have grizzlies and Homestead and live in the same spot. It doesn't work out too good.
0: No.
4: So, but this guy had to attack me and call me a drunk. Said I was drunk. I know right then when you're making stuff up like that, I know a little bit about predators. I make my living. Been doing this for, you know, over 55 years. I think I know a little bit about it. I know a lot about non-lethal.
0: Right.
4: So he didn't like the fact that I challenged Project Coyote.
0: Well,
4: Project Coyote won't be happy until you have coyotes living in your studio. I mean, they just had a news article.
1: I think we'll not
4: in Hollywood. There's a pack of coyotes living in a condo.
1: I did see that story.
4: I mean, there's no shortage of coyotes.
0: No, you gotta hand it to them. They're a clever creature.
1: They will go where they have to do. Hey, thank you for your call.
0: Yeah.
1: I believe you when you say you are not drunk in the morning for sure. so no pushback from here.
4: I don't smoke pot, and this is a nighttime show, and I can go without drinking for days.
1: There you go.
4: But you know what? When someone has to attack you with bull crap, then you know you won the
0: I hear you there.
4: Have a nice day.
1: You
0: all
1: too,
0: right.
1: Thanks
0: for calling.
1: I agree that personal attacks do not carry any weight with me. If you want to argue facts with someone or opinions, that's great. But personal attacks really don't change the conversation. So
0: no, and they don't benefit anybody, and they really don't benefit anybody else who might be listening to that conversation, trying to learn something from it. So.
1: But the whole human beings versus wildlife thing has been going on for centuries, because when we humans take over an area, then we want to kick all the predators out because we want us to stay safe. We want our animals to stay safe. But what also happens is we upset the balance of nature. And that's not great, because now you get overrun with whatever the predators were eating, like deer.
0: Right.
1: And the deer population gets
0: to be too big.
1: Explodes,
0: and then what they eat, then those plants get eaten too much, and there's not enough of this, and it goes to one thing. They've done all kinds of really cool studies about how important
1: we human beings
0: predators
1: just mess
0: are.
1: Up everything. I know.
0: We do, and but we also make an effort to try and fix stuff from time to time.
1: Yeah.
0: And I know that it's not always, but just it's the right idea. I mean, we get an A for effort in that respect. I have never seen a tiger.
1: What is the road to HELL paved with?
0: Lawyers.
1: Good intentions.
0: Here we go. All right. We got a caller. Good morning, caller. You are on the air.
5: And we'll call that Kismet. Thank Jah. It's Friday.
1: Good morning.
5: So I'm going to not waste my time with who we know locally as Chris the Dog Killer. Go back and listen to the archives. Listen to the show last week, and I quoted Chris because I wrote down his figures.
0: Oh, we're getting
5: into
0: some beef.
5: I also did not call him. Please don't interrupt me, Galen. I loathe when you do that. I also heard him, Chris the Dog Killer, on this show, self-describe as an alcoholic more than once. That's all the time I'm going to waste with a pathetic one. Let's go to 2 days ago when four colonels were elected into branches of the United States military without any previous military service. And who they were for? Palantir, Meta, and Anduril, all military tech companies.
1: Yeah.
5: Let's go back 4 days ago to the obituary for someone who not only befriended Malcolm X, but welcomed him to his home. They lived together with their wives for several years. The man went on to order the assassination of Dr. Malcolm X. And Malcolm X said, "If you slap me across the face, don't expect me to turn the other cheek. I'm going to punch in the face." Now, I left Detroit with my family in 1967 because there were riots.
1: Yeah, that was a bad time.
5: Earliest childhood memories. Yeah, Watts, Rikers Island. There were horrible, horrible riots. All three of my father and his father's grocery stores were burned to the ground, much like they were in L.A., after the assaults on Rodney King and on justice by acquitting officers who beat him in the streets. I would say the call to action is now. Sam Cooke said to us, Your Time Is Going to Come. This song was released just weeks before he was shot dead in a hallway in his underwear by Chicago police, shot over 27 times. I will take great umbrage with anybody who wants to paint what I present as malefactor or as a malfeasance of truth. I have research, I have a memory, and I will never attack someone. I will offer back, as I did in state debate and won a debate proving the earth was flat by using maps and eliminating all the globes, because you can do that. I will use facts.
0: Okay.
5: Chris, you're an admitted assault on defenseless animals. You've admitted you're an alcoholic. For you to be allowed to prattle on and on and on and on, well over a two-minute time limit, on a radio station that I'm fairly certain you've never contributed a dime to. Just your blatant, off-the-path opinions that are mostly non-factual. I take great umbrage with that. Please support Free Speech Radio. I'll be cooking at the event this weekend for pre-show. So, Galen, if you want to sit down and interrupt me in a conversation, come and join me there.
1: There you go.
0: Are you done? Can I talk?
1: I believe he's gone.
0: Oh, good.
1: But thank you for the call. As we said at the beginning of the show, we welcome all opinions. And, you know, we hope that everybody can come to some common ground, however small a sliver of earth that may be.
0: I'm not sure if I should talk yet.
1: Yeah, you can probably say one thing before I take another caller. We'll just take another caller.
0: Good morning. You're on the air.
6: Good morning. Thank God for Friday.
1: Indeed.
6: Yeah. I heard that caller talking on the radio, and he was drunk. You think you can't shut him up now? He was going on and on and on. I mean, come on. My neighbor came over last night. I had to give her three shots because she's a drunk. She was shaking so bad her hand wouldn't move, you know? But I have a story I want to tell you.
1: Okay.
6: All right. I'm writing a movie, and this is the tiger story. You said the word tiger, okay?
1: Mm-hmm.
6: This is a story in India about 1960. Swamiji is the guru, and he's riding in a car with an army officer. And they're going down an ox trail, not a road, an ox trail. And they're bumping along, and in front of them is two baby tigers. And Swamiji's telling the story, and he's not using any words. And he's saying how he jumped out, got these two tigers, and they drove off. So here's this guru in India, and he has a baby tiger. What do you feed it?
1: I don't know.
6: The story goes, okay, as a tiger grew, he would a tiger, if it never eats meat, he said, will never crave meat. And he used to make giant forages for his tiger. And he would feed his tiger giant bowls of this porridge. And that's how he fed his tiger. Hmm. And I say this because I figured out who caused this whole problem. It was Moses. Now, when Moses came down from the mountain, he was carrying the two Ten Commandments. He destroyed them. The Ten Commandments that we have today are a copy. They're not the original. So what didn't he not copy? If you've ever written and wrote something, it's never exactly the same, right?
1: That is true. The original Ten Commandments, I believe, were on stone.
6: Oh, on stone. Were
0: either of you there? Do we have a firsthand account?
1: We don't. And that is.
0: Did we carbon date the stone tablets? All right.
6: He destroyed them, okay? He destroyed them, okay? So now he's got to recarbon and remake them, okay? The Ten Commandments says, thou shalt not kill. It should say, thou shalt not kill and keep animals. Because animals are the tree of life. You are the tree of life. And when you eat animals, then you become what that person is. You don't care about what you kill. You are God. It's blood everywhere. Numbers don't matter. It's just another number.
0: All right.
6: The Jewish people were all vegetarians before that. They didn't kill. No.
1: All right.
0: Well, thank you. Thank you for sharing. We got to keep it moving here. But thanks for reaching out.
1: Thank you.
0: We look forward to your call next week. Take good care. We got any more on the line?
1: All the things that we have are passed down. We have no proof that anything came from God or – any of his prophets on earth. So
0: isn't that the whole concept behind faith and religion and Abrahamic blah blah blah
1: because there's no factual behavior. So while we've got a moment here, let's lighten things up just a tiny bit. As I get older, I kind of look at stories and say, what can you do to preserve your life or more importantly, your brain as you age? And I keep seeing that learning a new language, learning a new skill, something that you're not used to is one of the keys to keeping your brain active. And music. Music, happily for me, is one of the things that they say does really keep your brain going and keep you from slipping into dementia.
0: You're not referring to our last three callers when you used
1: dementia. No, I am not. I am not. I would never do that.
0: No, that would be me. But yeah, I would generally prefer that people refrain from ad hominem attacks towards each other. We can talk about ideas on the air, but you know, if you're talking about so and so being a drunk or so and so doing this and knowing who so and so are, let's try to keep things limited to ideas and not devolve into personal attacks, because we've wasted enough time with that already today.
1: And we do understand that there are passions in the air, and it just gets hard to when you feel like you have knowledge about something. But you know, that's maybe more of a personal conversation.
0: Well, and when you if you want to leave a uninterrupted, non-conversational message containing your voices and opinions, we have All Sides Now. So feel free if you don't want to talk about something, then I will never interrupt you. So
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1: All right. And we have a caller coming in. Good morning. You're on the air.
0: What you got?
7: Good morning, my good friend.
0: Hi, Bobby.
7: Oh, you know my voice, huh?
0: You're not that sneaky.
7: Wow, what a beautiful summer it's been, you know?
0: It has.
7: It's been warm because the plums and peaches need to get ripe. Or the blackberries. Well, anyway, I was thinking now, kind of been thinking about a lot of stuff. You know, we were all born into the mess, you know.
0: Mm-hmm.
7: Never mind Palestine. Look at it from Plymouth Rock to Humboldt County. You know, I don't like that word. I have property. I have property error. You know, but
1: yeah,
7: we try to do the best we can, you know, to deal with it, you know, the invasion. I know I was born a white guy, you know, but it's hard to be a proud white man. And I'm not racist either. But I just want to say, I know I don't want to get radical, but if you read the history, the white man said the Indian was troublesome from the start. For one, they weren't very knowledgeable, or they were lazy. But, I think it was the other way around, knowledgeable. But that manifest destiny, you know, is that what they would say?
1: People will always say what takes them to what they want. So manifest destiny was a way of saying it's okay for us to take all of this land because it's our destiny. But I would disagree with that. You can't say you're a proud of being a white man. You should be proud of being a good man.
7: But you know what I mean? I know. Listen, okay. I don't mean that that way, but, you know, I love all the colors of the people, you know. I'm not, but to be a proud white guy as I grew up and figured it out, it was rugged for me. Maybe you kind of swept it under the rug and, you know, that's the way it is.
1: No,
7: you know?
1: I think it's in how you live. So you have chosen to live in a way that makes that should make you proud, and that's what we should all do.
7: We're blessed. I was always kind of zippity-doo-da, zippity-a. But Native people, old Arapaho would say you're blue sky people. That hippie word's like the N-word, you know? Hippie, you know.
1: I know.
7: Redneck. I don't like all those sayings. But anyway, to the kids out there this morning, hang tough, you know. You're beautiful white kids, you know. Beautiful black kids. Yellow kids. Bless all the children in the world.
1: Indeed.
7: Today my grandkids are visiting their grandparents, their great grandparents. Avi's mom and dad in Durham, North Carolina. Toby even showed up, one of my boys. I miss my kids, you know. In this society, dad and mom are left all alone. Natives took care of grandma. They didn't move out or send them to the old people's home, you know. But anyway, not to get negative, bless all my friends this morning. Keep your heads up.
1: You too,
7: they
1: Bobby. You
7: never
1: too.
7: Never give up.
1: All right.
7: God bless.
1: All right. You too. Take good care.
7: Yeah.
0: All right.
1: Hang
0: in there.
1: Yeah, yeah. And there are other countries, you know, that do honor their aging people.
0: Yeah,
1: Japan,
0: many cultures have seen
1: the Scandinavian countries. So we could do better about that. All right, let's hear from somebody. Good morning. You're on the air.
8: Hello. Good morning to all of you.
1: Good morning.
0: Hi.
8: Yeah. Well, I've got some opinions, and I wanted to voice them.
1: Okay. This is the place.
8: Yeah. I got a pet peeve, a little bugaboo. I hate wildfires.
1: Oh, boy. Yeah.
8: Just not into it. My entire family's not into it. I don't know. Are you guys into it?
1: I don't think I know anyone who feels good about wildfire.
8: Well, no.
1: Not controlled burns, but wildfire.
8: Prescribed burns. Or,
1: yeah.
8: You know, that's fine.
1: Yeah.
8: But I actually have just the place that we all gather that we can talk about how much we dislike wildfires while doing something to prevent them. So on Saturday, August 8th, oh shoot, that's tomorrow.
0: Uh-oh.
1: Yes.
8: We're going to have our Bell Springs Volunteer Fire Department fundraiser.
1: Excellent.
8: At
1: Dino
8: Park. Yeah, and it's going to be at 4 p.m. I think, you know, besides, you know, we're all out there. My name is Michelle. I'm a representative of the Bell Springs Fire Department.
1: Thank you for your service.
8: I thank you very much. Yeah, there was actually a fire recently up on Bell Springs.
1: Yeah,
8: it actually was on my property. Part of my property. It crossed over there. Unfortunately, someone lost their house, and you know, I think it's good to reflect on like how much would you spend to not have your house burned down? You could spend just a fraction of that and really do a great good.
1: Yep.
8: And come there and have a lot of fun.
1: Yep.
8: And really do a good service to your community by having an amazing down-home plate dinner. We have a super raffle. We have a bounce house for the kids. We have live music with While We're Young, Blue Luke, Mendo Fire. We have a plant sale, a dessert table. And we have a cord of wood as our grand prize.
1: Excellent.
8: For winner.
1: Excellent.
8: So it starts at 4 p.m. tomorrow. It's at Tan Oak Park, and it supports our first responders. They were the first responders at that fire recently, and they're consistently the people that open the gates and make sure that those things are extinguished as quickly as possible.
1: That's wonderful. And if someone is not from your immediate area, how would they get to Tan Oak Park? You want to say where that is?
8: Yeah, absolutely. So Tan Oak Park is conveniently located on Highway 101. If you're heading on Highway 101 North, You'll see it on your left as you head up from Laytonville into Leggett. We consistently Perfect. Call this area Leggettville.
1: Yeah.
8: but it does come up pretty quickly, so take a look. But we'll have, like, you know, those Z cars, fanfare. But, yeah, it's at Tan Oak Park in between Laytonville and Leggett. And, yeah, come out and join us for a really great time at Tan Oak Park. That's tomorrow, Saturday, August 8th at 4 p.m. We really look forward to seeing you there.
1: Excellent. Thank you. I support all of our volunteer fire departments, as many people do. And wildfires have been popping up with alarming regularity this summer. So we need to do what we can to stop them. And thank you guys for being part of that. All right. So
0: we got one on the air.
1: All right, let's go. Good morning.
0: That's about perfect.
9: Jesus loves the little children of the world. All the children of the world. Red and yellow, black and white. They are precious in his sight. Jesus loves the little children of the world.
1: All right.
9: God bless the youth.
1: Yes, indeed. Okay, that was a fun little moment.
0: That was a musical interlude.
1: It was. So let's talk about wildfires for a second, because there was one that just recently happened in I think Lake County, yeah. And they noted that there were spot fires like ongoing down a highway, which sounds like someone was dragging a chain.
0: Right.
1: Might not have been, but sure sounds like that's. Because I've seen that happen myself, following a car dragging a chain, and fires are igniting. Be careful, people. This is really – everything is so dry. It is so hot. The winds are not in our favor, and there's just too much potential for danger out there. I live on 40 acres in Salmon Creek, and the canoe fire of 2003 is still vividly in my memory. I will never forget seeing flames approaching all of our homes. So just be careful out there. Make sure you're not doing anything that would cause a fire. And if you see something, call 911 immediately. The other thing I will say is that several of our fire units are off fighting other fires.
0: Yeah.
1: You know, our VFDs have done such a good job of improving their equipment and their training that they're now being called to be strike teams on other fires. So kudos to all of our men and women who have done this.
0: And they really are the best of us.
1: Yes, and kudos to them for getting the training and for getting the supplies they need to be on these strike teams. But it means we have less firefighters here at home. Are we still safe? We are, because the people we have are wonderful. But it takes all of us to be careful. Please, please, please be careful.
0: There's so many things. It takes a village, doesn't it?
1: It does. It does. Yep. So I do want to have a shout out to Dan Brewer, who is still in the hospital here in Garberville and would love to see some visitors. So if you've got a moment, go give Dan some cheer, because he's given people cheer and jokes his whole life here. So make him feel like he's not forgotten. I think it's got to be kind of lonely sitting in a hospital room.
0: I would imagine.
1: Yeah.
0: We have some callers here to wrap things up. Go ahead. You're on the air.
10: Hey, thanks a lot. I got a few quick things. So one is Dan Brewer in the Southern Humboldt Phelps Hospital?
1: He is. Yes.
10: Okay. So yeah, do you know the visiting hours by chance?
1: I will look that up while you're talking.
10: Yeah, that'd be great, because Dan definitely deserves a lot of visitors while he's there. So the second thing is, I'm uncomfortable with callers coming in and going on at length criticizing other callers.
0: I agree.
10: And I don't know, you know, there's at some point that crosses a line. And I think that you guys need to think about establishing that line and making that clear to people.
0: I appreciate that sentiment, and I agree with you.
10: Yeah, so I'll leave that up to you guys. The other thing is that I have is something that's completely kind of different from what we've been talking about. But I've got a friend that has a big pond on his property, and he's got he's been asking me what to do, and I told him, well, call in on K-Mud. And he's got a crap load of bullfrogs in his pond.
1: Oh, that's a hard one.
10: And he's trying to get rid of them, and, you know, he's got the CDFW up his butt, and, you know, there's only certain things they allow you to do, and, you know, and he's supposed to, you know, be get rid of them and stuff, and I thought maybe some of the listeners out there might have ideas about
1: what they can do. Yeah, that is a hard one. I would love to hear from someone on that. I had the water department on my property.
10: Yeah.
1: And they told me that if I got bullfrogs, the only thing I could do was drain the pond, which is not a safe thing to do in the summer because we need that water for fire prevention,
10: right.
1: Protection.
10: Right.
1: And not to mention wildlife would like it too. But the problem is, and they actually agreed with this, if you drain your pond, the bullfrogs will hop away to somebody else's pond.
11: Mm-hmm.
1: And then when you refill the pond, they'll come back.
11: Mm-hmm.
1: It's an invasive species, and I don't know. I don't know of any way to get rid of them. I really don't.
10: Yeah.
1: So if anybody has any ideas, that would be awesome. And the visiting hours at the Garberville Hospital are 8 a.m. to 8 p.m. That's very generous. So there's lots of time.
10: 8 a.m. to 8 p.m.
1: Yeah.
10: All right, great. Well, with Dan Brewer being there, he may make it more the Garberville Theater.
1: Yeah. Good point. Thank you for that pass. I appreciate it.
10: Think about the bullfrogs thing.
1: Yeah, if anybody has ideas, please
10: call
1: in.
10: I'll try to call earlier next time.
1: Thank you, get
10: some conversation going. I think it's an important one.
1: It is, and unfortunately, invasive species are like that. Think Scotch broom. How do you get rid of it? You know, it's just hey,
11: patiently.
1: All right,
11: okie doke. We've got callers. Good morning. You are on the air. What you got for us?
12: Hello. Good morning. It's Maureen.
11: Hi, Maureen.
12: And I have a poem for us.
11: Good.
12: It's by Jack Gilbert, who's a famous one.
11: Oh, that's one of my favorites.
12: I first saw this many, many years ago when I lived in Beaufort, South Carolina, in the New Yorker magazine, and it's called Risk Delight. Oh, no, I'm saying Risk Delight, but it's called A Brief for the Defense.
1: Okay.
12: Sorrow everywhere. Slaughter everywhere. If babies are not starving someplace, they are starving somewhere else, with flies in their nostrils. But we enjoy our lives because that's what God wants. Otherwise, the mornings before summer dawn would not be made so fine. The Bengal tiger would not be fashioned so miraculously well. The poor women at the fountain are laughing together between the suffering they have known and the awfulness in their future, smiling and laughing while someone in the village is very sick. There is laughter everywhere, every day, in the terrible streets of Calcutta. Women laugh in the cages of Bombay. If we deny our happiness, resist our satisfaction, we lessen the importance of their deprivation. We must risk delight, not enjoyment. We must have the stubbornness to accept our gladness in the ruthless furnace of the world. To make injustice the only measure of our attention is to praise the devil. If the locomotive of the Lord runs us down, we should give thanks that the end had magnitude. We must admit there will be music. Despite everything, we stand at the prow of a small ship, anchored late at night in the tiny port, looking over the sleeping island. The waterfront is three shuttered cafes and one naked light burning. To hear the faint sound of oars in the silence as a rowboat comes slowly out and then goes back is truly worth all the years of sorrow that are to come.
1: That was lovely, and I love the visual the visuals that those words paint. That's lovely. Thank you so much, Maureen.
13: And you know how to sing them.
1: I do my best. I do my best. So thank you. That's I love things like that. So I had a caller. I had a someone text
11: Jack,
1: me
11: Jack
1: saying
11: Jack Gilbert was that poet, right?
1: Yes, Jack Gilbert, yeah. Brilliant poet. So I had someone text me saying that river otters will eat bullfrogs.
11: Oh,
1: and then I looked that up, and that is true. Of course, we're talking about ponds. We'd have to coax some river otters in. Large wading birds like herons and egrets.
11: Yeah.
1: Raccoons, various snakes, snapping turtles, and large fish.
11: I think.
1: And large bullfrogs also practice cannibalism. Yikes. And eat smaller members of their own species.
11: If it moves, a frog will try to eat it. They're non-discriminatory.
1: All right. Like so that. I guess we need to figure out a way to coax some of these lovely predators into our ponds to get rid of the bullfrogs.
11: I'll go hire some raccoons.
1: You know what? Of all the animals, I can see you.
11: I
1: can see you have with a squad of raccoons all ready to go.
11: No, like 15 of them in a trench coat. That's my business partner.
1: There's your next play. There's your next play. All right. We have a caller? We do. You're on the air. Good morning.
14: Oh, good morning. Thanks, y'all.
1: Thanks, John.
14: Greetings from Oregon. I got a bullfrog idea.
1: Okay, sure. Go.
14: Go out there at night with a light and a gig and donate them their legs to the crawdad boil.
1: There you go.
14: The wildfires are nuts up here.
1: I was going to ask you that since you said you're from Oregon.
14: On Wednesday, the air quality index was worse than Delhi, in the entire world of anywhere.
1: Wow.
14: But it's a little cleared up. Now we're breathing again. It'll blow back. You know, the dust blows forward, the dust blows back.
1: Yes, we have had those days down here where the sky is dark red at noon, you know.
14: I remember in one day, midnight in the afternoon.
1: Yep, that was it.
14: And it's just so apocalyptic. And looking at that watch duty app of the entire west of the Rockies, it doesn't feel like anyone is really completely safe. Everybody asks you if you're safe, you know.
1: Yep. Yeah, my watch duty app keeps going off, and it's just becoming kind of a constant feeling of stress.
14: It does, it kind of arises some paranoia. Like, it's a little exaggerated with those little icons everywhere. It looks like the whole thing is on fire, but it's really quite exaggerated. So do your due diligence. Try not to catch anything on fire yourself. And, all your rest, the only other thing is lightning.
1: Yes, and we haven't had too much of
14: that. And arsonists, of course. But.
1: Yeah. But you're up there. Those have been mostly. Have they said what the causes of most of the fires up there have been?
14: Spokane apparently was an arsonist.
11: That's what I heard. Yeah.
1: That breaks my heart.
14: That is just who knows. But.
1: Yeah, that's not good. Yeah, I'm so sorry to hear that. Mental health is just
14: as big of an issue as anything. And who wouldn't be mentally ill in today's society?
11: Yeah,
14: anyway, if there's somebody else who wants to get on here, I'll let you go.
1: Thank you for the call. Stay safe up there.
11: Thanks for the heads up. Appreciate you. All right, we got one more real quick here before we get to the top of the hour. KMUD is the North Coast Co-op Seeds for Change recipient this month. When you round up at the register this August, you'll be supporting KMUD's locally produced content, which includes diverse music, local news, public affairs programs, and live safety information during wildfires, earthquakes, and other emerging events. Thanks to the North Coast Co-op for supporting community radio, and thanks to you for rounding up at the register for KMUD.
1: That's nice of them. I appreciate when stores do that.
11: That's pretty darn cool.
1: Okay, we got two calls. Let's do this.
11: Good morning. You're on the air.
15: Hey, thanks for taking my call. I appreciate it. And
11: I would say
15: call Pat Higgins. As far as the bullfrogs are concerned, he might be able to guide you with an idea or two or three. And I don't have his number, but it seems K-Mud would.
1: Right.
15: And the other thing that I guess one could look it up, and I heard you say earlier, is the idea that I always thought Chicago was the windy city because of the politics, because the politicians were so full of wind.
1: There is that. It's a great double entendre. But I can tell you, having lived there for a long time, that wind is fierce.
15: Okay.
1: Physically.
15: Well, thank you.
1: Thanks for the
15: call. Everybody have a good weekend. Thank you.
1: You too. Thank you.
11: All right. Got one, Moa. Thought we did. Yes, we do. Good morning. You're on the air.
16: I just wanted to point out that the Monday Morning Magazine last week featured Pat Higgins getting together a bullfrog control project.
1: Oh, and, cool. Tell us more.
16: They're getting really active on that, and their number is 707-223-7200.
1: Say, is there an organization, or is it just Pat who's kind of headlining it?
16: That's the Eel River Recovery Project.
1: Eel River Recovery Project, and say the number one more time.
16: 707-223-7200.

0: this week is to stay cool.
1: Yes.
0: The heat wave will break. I'm not sure exactly when. But until then, it's going to be warm. So seek shade. Get yourself hydrated. Stay safe. Don't start any fires.
1: And eat a couple bullfrogs.
0: Or
1: share them with a raccoon.
0: Next up is Mums here with All About the Music. So
1: thanks so much for
0: tuning
1: in.
0: Any stress you feel from this show, you're going to let it go with her show.
1: That's right. All right. Take care of yourself. Take care of somebody else. We'll see you guys next week.

Hey, hey, hey. Good morning, good morning, good morning. This is Mumser, and it is time for All About the Music right here on KMUD Garberville 91.1, KMUE Eureka 88.1, KLAI Laytonville 90.3, FM Translator K258BQ Shelter Cove 99.5, and of course we are online and demand at kmud.org. I want to say hello to my cousin in Santa Rosa. Hey, Deb. And Brenda in Cutton. I've got Flash in Cudahy. Michael in Redway. Mary in Garberville. Julie in Garberville. And assorted listeners all over the planet. Thank you so much for tuning in. I've got a very special guest today. He's going to come in. He's from New Orleans. He's going to sing and play guitar after 11. His name's Dave Jordan, so stay tuned for that. 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So in honor of having a New Orleans musician in, I'm going to have some fun with some New Orleans music. And, of course, how about I start out with one of my all-time favorites, and I hope you enjoy it too. Dr. John, baby, let's go.

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Bon Ton Roulet. That's the meters right now. They all asked for you, and this is Mumser. It's all about the music. It's all about New Orleans today. I love it. And we're having a singer from New Orleans come in later. He's having a little car trouble, but who doesn't? Anyway, Dave Jordan will be in the studio later, and he'll play and sing for you. So before the meters, calm down a little bit. Okay. Brickyard Blues by Alan Toussaint. Good Night, Irene, James Booker, Red Beans, Professor Longhair. Oh, I get hungry when I hear about that New Orleans food. Hey, Pocky Away, the Wild Tupachilis, Brother John, Iko Iko, the Neville Brothers, and start of the set with the Let the Good Times Roll by Dr. John, his version. It's 10:30 in the morning. It's currently 76 degrees. And stay cool with Kayla today. How about that? 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Have a good day, honey.

Okay, Jerry. Sorry, man. I gotta do that. This is Mumser, and it's all about the music, and it's 11 o'clock, and sorry, Jerry, but you know what? I have to do my thing here, because it's very important to let people know what's going on. And this is all about the music right here at KMUD, Garberville 91.1, KMUE, Eureka 88.1, KLAI, Laytonville 90.3, FM Translator, K258BQ, Shelter Cove 99.5, and live and on demand at KMUD.org. I'm so excited. I was greeting our guest, and he's here. It's been a rough morning, but he's here. And so that's the good news. 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They would like to thank the community for over 37 years of support and would like to announce they are in the final stages of converting to a worker-owned co-op. So let me tell you about the weather and the community service and awareness report for Friday, August 7th, 2026. KMUD's new community resources and calendar page is now live on the KMUD website, kmud.org, under the community drop-down menu. Our calendar provides addresses, phone numbers, and up-to-date information for farmers markets, food distributions, public meals, blood drives, and other community services. Today, August 7th, Humboldt, Mendocino, Del Norte, and Trinity counties have suspended all burns at this time. The Humboldt County Department of Public Works will be conducting road work on Redwood Drive through Friday, August 13th. The majority of the work will begin in the intersection of Sproul Creek Road and to the south end of Garberville, as well as a small portion of the northbound lane just north of Sproul Creek Road. Travelers are to expect 15-minute delays. There will also be road work on Drake Hill Road near the intersection of Eel River Drive from August 10th to the 14th. Both entrances to Drake Hill Road will remain open, allowing travelers to access the road from either direction. Road work will take place from 7 a.m. to 4 p.m. Travelers are asked to drive slowly and follow all traffic control devices and road signs in the project area. Thank you for your patience while road work is in progress. And personal note, I admire and feel sorry for these guys working in this heat, so please drive slowly and don't be a jerk. And now a message from the Department of Health and Human Services. Environmental health officials warn that harmful algae blooms and cyanobacteria are in our waterways after a dog died after swimming in a stagnant pool in the Eel River near Scotia. HABs and cyanobacteria toxins can be invisible and deadly, especially for dogs and children. Keep pets and kids out of the green, blue,

0: or brown scummy water. Never drink or cook with river or lake water. The North Coast Growers Association is hosting the Garberville Farmers Market from 11 until 1 today. Because of the heat, they're going to close early. And the North Coast and Humboldt Food for People is hosting food distributions in Eureka from 10 until 3:45. In Mendocino, the Mendocino Food Network is hosting food distributions in Ukiah from noon until 4, Fort Bragg from 10 until 3:45, and Willits from 1 until 4:30. Point Arena from 2 to 5. Lunches are provided for seniors at the Willits Senior Center from 11:45 until 1 and the Redwood Coast Senior Center in Fort Bragg from 11:30 until 1:15 p.m. Plowshares Peace and Justice Center in Ukiah provides a hot meal weekdays from 11:30 until noon. Meals are provided Monday through Friday at Willits Daily Bread from 4:30 to 5:30 and at the Mendocino Coast Hospitality House in Fort Bragg at 3 p.m. You are invited to tune into KMUD tonight from 7 to 8 for discussions with Michael McCaskill. 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That's discussions tonight between 7 and 8 only on KMUD. And this concludes the Community Safety and Awareness Report, read weekdays at 11 and 3, and as needed to bring you up-to-the-minute road reports, burn permission status, emergency updates, as well as programming information. We encourage our listeners to bookmark our community resources and calendar page for up-to-date and detailed information of all the services our community offers. And now for the weather, which I don't have to tell you it's hot, so I will tell you anyway. Moderate to major heat risk continues through the weekend for much of the interior, peaking on Saturday in most areas. Temperatures diminish slightly next week, but most areas remain in the upper 90s to around 100 through midweek. Increased winds and low relative humidity will elevate fire danger this weekend. Coastal stratus continues for much of the North Coast Friday, with better chances for afternoon clearing over the weekend. At the KMUD Studios in Southern Humboldt, today the high is 101, low tonight 56, and the high tomorrow 102. Humboldt Bay Eureka, high today in 64, low tonight 54, and the high tomorrow 67. For Laytonville and North Mendo, 97 is the high, 61 is the low, and high tomorrow 100. Here are the solar and lunar phases and tidal information for Friday, the 7th of August. The sun rose in Shelter Cove at 6:20 a.m., and sunset will be at 8:22 p.m. for a total of 14 hours of sunlight. The next last low tide today was at 11:46 a.m. at 3.1 feet. The following high tide today will be at 6:25 p.m. at 6.6 feet. Today, the waning crescent moon rose in the northeast at 12:30 a.m. and will set in the northwest at 4:23 p.m. According to the solar-lunar theory, today is a bad day for fishing. The fish activity forecast is low. However, there is just a chance, so we encourage you to take your rod and try it during solar-lunar period. So, okay, there you have that. And I would like to okay, I want to say hello to Dave. Hi, Dave.
1: Hey, how are you doing?
0: I'm well. I'm glad to see you made it today.
1: Yeah, it's been a challenging morning, but we're here now.
0: Okay, so let's introduce yourself and tell us a little bit about yourself and what's up.
1: My name's Dave Jordan. I'm a songwriter and band leader and singer and guitar player and bass player from New Orleans, and I'm up here to play to Stone Junction tonight in Garberville, and I think the last time I played here was about 3 years ago, and I realized the last time I was on KMUD was about 20 years ago, so it's good to finally be back here.
0: Yeah, we've stepped it up a little bit. I know you just kind of got here in a hurry, but once you're done, I want you to look around at the studios, because we've got some really positive things going on, and one of them is our capabilities of recording and broadcasting live music, so...
1: Sweet. I just made a post about to have people tune in. Hopefully some people back in New Orleans will tune in.
0: Oh, cool. And I think we could do the Instagram, too.
2: No.
0: No, not today?
1: No.
0: Okay. Okay. Well, I can't do it. So anyway.
1: Too bad.
0: Yeah, too bad. But, you know, they can tune in, KMUD.org, and they can hear you live.
1: Yeah.
0: So should we just start? You want to start playing? What's your first song?
1: I don't know.
0: Okay. Well, whatever you feel like.
1: Okay.
0: It's your show now, baby. Go for it.
1: All right. I'm going to do this one. My music is informed by all the music of South Louisiana, not just the New Orleans funk stuff, which, by the way, we were listening to your show, my son and I, on the drive in here from, where were we this morning?
0: Shelter Cove.
1: Shelter Cove, yeah. And it was a great show. You played some of my favorite songs. And particularly, I hadn't heard Red Beans in a long time. And I always equate, in my mind, I equate that song with Marcia Ball, the great Marcia Ball. And when I was about 20 years old, she played a little Catholic school fair, and that's when I first saw her, and she played that song. And even though I'm a huge Professor Longhair fan, I hear that song and I think Marcia Ball. So anyway, my little shout out to Marcia. She can't perform anymore, but she's she lives in Texas, but she's one of Louisiana's favorites. So
0: absolutely, 100%.
1: I'm
0: glad
1: fantastic.
0: You mentioned.
1: Fantastic.
0: Yeah.
1: But anyway, this tune is it's got a little bit of the Cajun kind of Zydeco thing, but it also is I'm a big Bob Dylan, Neil Young, all those kind of things fan. So it's a little mix of everything. Yeah.

0: All right. Beautiful. Wow, man.
1: Thank you.
0: Yeah. So I know that you've got a lot of different CDs, records out, and how can people, they can look you up on?
1: Yeah, I'm on iTunes and Spotify and all those things. Just, Dave Jordan or Dave Jordan Music. There's another David Jordan out of England. I'm not that guy.
0: Okay. Yeah, man. So what time is the show tonight at the
1: I think
0: Stone?
1: We're kicking at 8:30, I think.
0: Okay. Sounds good.
1: My buddy Thomas Johnson, he's in transit, or supposed to be anyway, up here. I think he's having some troubles today, too. It's just one of those, you know, on-the-road musician touring kind of mornings. But
0: right.
1: He's coming up to play some guitar with me, and Thomas has a great band called Killer Whale. And up in these parts, maybe about a decade ago, he used to be the lead guitar player for Eric Lindell. I'm sure y'all know Eric up here.
0: Yeah, yeah.
1: And
0: cool.
1: Yeah, so we're going to kick it around, and, you know, who knows? Maybe we'll meet some more musicians between now and tonight. We'll have them come play with us, too.
0: Okay. So what are you going to play for us now?
1: I'm going to play you one of my latest record. I got an album out right now called Bridges. And this is the fourth or fifth album I made with Anders Osborne. And this tune, this is a song my dad passed away a couple years ago. And this is one that I wrote after he died. And it's a song about fathers and sons. And, you know, my son's with me right now. We travel all over the country. Every summer we do these big road trips. And my son's a photographer. And he documents it. And I get inspired to write songs about it. And so... this one goes out to my dad.

0: Great. That was beautiful.
1: Thank you.
0: That got the goosebumps going.
1: They call them in Cajun the frisons.
0: Oh. Yeah. How do you say it?
1: Frison.
0: Frison.
1: Yeah.
0: Okay. Wow. You know, live music, and I'm so happy we can have you come in here and have your music spread out through the airwaves. Yeah, I'm going to shut up and just let you play. I just love it. Keep going, man. Keep
1: okay.
0: going.
1: That's funny. The name of one of my last albums is Keep Going.
0: Well,
1: I'm going to play y'all one. I don't play this one solo very much, but I'm going to do it. Because when I was driving up here, you were playing the Neville Brothers, and I'm a huge Meters fanatic and Neville Brothers fan, and I'm one of the lucky people in life that my heroes became my friends, and then they became, you know, people that I got to work with, and this next song I'm going to do, Art Neville recorded it. I wrote it. Art recorded it for a small film that a friend of ours made. And we went in on Art's 70th birthday, and it was me on bass and Art Neville on keyboards and vocals, and Anders Osborne, who I mentioned earlier, on guitar. And George Porter came down with a tie-dye cake, and we had a blast, and it's a great memory. And Art was one of my heroes, and probably my biggest hero, actually, musically. And And I've written a lot of songs. I'm not sure if anybody else has recorded any of my songs, but Art Neville recorded this one. And if I die and the only song that ever gets recorded by anybody else was one by Art Neville, I die happy. So anyway, this is a goofy little song about shrimp. I bet y'all weren't expecting to hear a song about shrimp today. I'm just trying to keep the genre alive.

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I make my money across the Napoleon neutral ground. The biggest little shrimp in town. Yeah, honey, I know that I ain't pretty, but I make my mama proud. The biggest little shrimp in town. Yeah, I got tens and nine, got twelves, I got so much to sell. The biggest little shrimp in town. But I ain't trying to be discreet out here on this street. I'm just trying to feed my family. And I know they ain't cheap, ice down on this street. 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

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I got my baby boy down at my knees. The beads are hanging from the trees. The biggest little shrimp in town. Yeah, honey, I know that I ain't pretty, but I make my mama proud. The biggest little shrimp in town. Yeah, I got tens and I got twelves. I got so much to sell. The biggest little shrimp in town. Well, their eyes, they might be black. It's cause they got them cataracts. They're still the best thing I ever did see. But I know they ain't cheap. It's cause I got the best meat.

0: Yeah, right on. Fun. I loved it.
1: Thank you.
0: So, yeah, that's pretty cool. And he, and Art Neville recorded that. I'll have to check that out, man. That was fun.
1: Yeah, that was a good time.
0: Yeah. So we got, you know what? If you want to play as many songs as you want, I'm fine with that. If you want, whatever you want to do, Dave. I know you got the show tonight at the Stone Junction about 8:30-ish. Go and support local music, everybody. That's where it's at. We're lucky to have it.
1: Yeah, let me, I'll do one more. Let me, going through my song list here, figure out one.
0: Okay.
1: I can do.
0: So, yeah. This is Dave Jordan, and he came up here from New Orleans with his son. What's this kid's name?
1: Miles.
0: Miles. Yeah. Okay, Miles.
1: He's sitting
0: doing
1: over here.
0: Good job.
1: Maybe this one here. Well.

0: Beautiful. And I have to say, you know, singing that well this early in the morning is something to be admired. So you're doing great, man, really.
1: I appreciate the reverb that you have on in my headphones. It's really helping me out. Because it is difficult to sing this early. It's true.
0: Now, Rob's the guy. He's really, yeah. He knows what he's doing, Rob.
1: I feel pretty comfortable. Thank you.
0: Yeah.
2: You got one more?
1: What? One more? Yeah, I can do one more. Let's see here. I got one here. Should I do one off one of my records? You want to hear a brand new one?
0: Whatever you want. Brand new, why not? First time right here in K-Mud.
1: This would be the first time this song has ever been played on the air anywhere. I wrote it about a month ago.
0: Let's go.
1: I've been on the road for a month, so...
0: Cool.
1: Let me see if I can...

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I sat in silence when she went astray.

0: All right, you broke my heart that time in a good way. In a good way.
1: I almost played it correct, almost all the way through correctly.
0: Well, we didn't know. All I knew was it was beautiful and wow.
1: That's the best thing about playing songs nobody's ever heard. You don't know if I messed up.
0: No, we never would have known because it was beautiful. And
1: thank you.
0: Wow. I can't wait to see y'all. Come on, everybody. Give a big so-hum welcome to Dave at the Stone Junction tonight. It's going to be off the hook.
1: Yeah, I'm looking forward to it.
0: Yeah, it'll be you and hopefully your friend will make it.
1: Yeah.
0: And you know, it's so hot. Everybody thinks everything's getting screwed up. I don't know. I was streaming movies. It jumps around. Everything's crazy. But
1: at least I will say this. At least you guys get down cool at night.
0: Yes.
1: Because in New Orleans right now, it gets down to a nice cool about 90 at midnight.
0: No.
1: You know, yeah. 90 with 90% humidity.
0: Yeah, thanks for that reminder.
1: If I was in New Orleans right now, I would just be sitting in my underwear, sticking to a couch.
0: Yeah. Ouch. Well, yeah, you're right. We do. Yeah, when I'm reading the weather and it's like 100 during the day and 60 at night, that's a relief. So once again, this is Dave Jordan. He's going to be at the Stone Junction tonight in Garberville about 8:30, and it's going to be a great show. We really appreciate you coming in this morning.
1: Thank you so much for having me. This is a great time.
0: Yeah.
1: Love it up here.
0: All right. I'll see you later, man.
1: Thank you.
0: Okay. That was awesome. And this is Mumser, and it's all about music. And that was Dave Jordan giving us some live music. So, like I said, you got to go out and check him out tonight at the Stone Junction. And we thank Emerald Technologies near Ray's in Garberville for their support. 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So, wow, what a thrill that was having Dave. And I've got a little bit of time left. Well, 20 minutes maybe. Anyway, as always, I send this out with my greatest love and respect.

Well, we are winding down another fabulous All About the Music. Got some Alberta Hunter singing about my baby, sweet Georgia Goldman. Yeah. Yeah, baby. That was Dave Jordan in here singing. Support live music. He'll be at the Stone Junction tonight. And speaking of that, the Funicators will be at the Chimney Tree on Sunday. This coming Sunday, August 9th, from 4 to 7. So if you want to get out of the heat under some nice cool redwoods, come on down to the Chimney Tree and have some fun with the Funicators. That's this Sunday. 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And, yeah, we do thank all of you for your continued support in these challenging times. And, yeah, I've got 6 minutes to go, so let's just listen to Alberta Hunter. I've got Ernestine Anderson coming up and Sister Rosetta, maybe. So stay hydrated, be kind to yourselves. Well, I'm not done yet. The old side won't die.

Oh, yes, now. This is KMUD Garberville 91.1, KMUE Eureka 88.1, KLAI Laytonville 90.3, FM Translator K258BQ Shelter Cove 99.5, and we are live and on demand at KMUD.org. If you want to hear something again, you can always go to the archives and check it out. Be kind to yourselves. Be kind to each other. Stay hydrated, and I will see you around. I'll see you next week. Thank you so much.

0: for them to really, you know, get what they wanted there in terms of all the pressure they were putting on the community. It's been an issue here in terms of the raids we've seen, even though it's Kansas and people may think there's not much happening here in terms of ICE. We're seeing raids carried out in several communities across the state. I actually joined in several weeks ago. There was the threat of a raid at a Boys and Girls Club here close to my community. I joined with neighbors and stood outside that facility for 3 hours as a human deterrent to ensure that nothing would happen there. And here's the thing, I'm going to push back against the policies that Trump is pushing. I'm going to push back against the horrible policies that we're seeing to give ICE more power. But I'm going to pull every lever as governor to protect our neighbors. What we've seen here, Trump and ICE, they are overstepping their boundaries. And it's just wrong what we're seeing happen in our communities. And people are voicing concern. And I think several months ago, we heard people say things like, oh, it's not going to happen here. And they weren't very worried about it. But now that they've seen these raids in their communities, it's really been an eye opener.
1: Let me ask you about the Kansas voters rejecting a Republican-backed ballot measure that could have made it easier to ban abortion in the future, though abortion did not appear on the ballot. The measure was about making members of the state Supreme Court electable by popular vote. Can you talk about how this seemingly technical issue became a proxy battle for the future of abortion rights in Kansas?
0: Certainly. Well, we know this. We had the vote in August of 2022 in terms of access to reproductive health care when the GOP was making an attempt to outlaw abortion here. So that was a big attempt on their part. That fell. It was defeated. I believe 60-40 was the vote. And so what we've seen since then is the continuation of this push to try to eliminate access to reproductive health care here in Kansas. So this was the latest round or the latest version of that attack. And with this particular amendment, you're right, it was in regard to changing the

Good afternoon and welcome to Latino America Sonando. This Friday afternoon is 1:03 here in the studio, and we have 73 degrees in Redway, where KMUD is located. And you are tuning in KMUD, Redwood Community Radio, Latino America Sonando, until 3 p.m. today. 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

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Skyfish is a center-based charter school with Northern United Charter. They offer on a campus 4 days per week program with instruction in traditional academic subjects with low student-teacher ratios and a child-centered approach. 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

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We have 72 degrees in Redway. 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

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KMUD is looking for volunteers for the mediation committee. 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Mediation training and conflict resolution experience are a plus. If interested, please call Margaret at 707-223-2475 or Christine at 707-223-2727. The Westport Volunteer Fire Department is hosting its annual fundraising barbecue on Saturday, August 15th, from 11 a.m. until dusk. 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Proceeds of the event will be used to fund critical repairs and upgrades to the Westport Volunteer Fire Department firehouse. No dogs, please.

1:35 and you are tuning in Latinoamérica sonando a través de KMUD, Redwood, la radio comunitaria, y seguimos ahora con este playlist principalmente sudamericano, mainly South American music this Friday afternoon with some other countries like Mexico and Costa Rica. We have some too today, but mainly South American. So we will hear now Justito a Tiempo by Kany García y Rosalén. Ah, Puerto Rico, here with you in Kany García voice.

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And it is 2 o'clock. Here in the studio, we have 73 degrees in Redway. 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Y son las 2 en punto aquí en el estudio. Estamos compartiendo Latinoamérica sonando por una hora más hasta las 3 de la tarde. Luego de eso podrán disfrutar Musical Possibilities. 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

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And we are listening Oscar Alemán, a very iconic musician from Argentina and Brazil. He travels a lot, and yeah, he was born in Argentina, raised in Brazil, back to Argentina, so he has the influence of both countries in her delicious music. Hemos escuchado en la última media hora de programa Justito a Tiempo desde Puerto Rico. 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

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Tenemos una temperatura de 72 grados en Redway y son las 2:31 minutos. Es 2:31. And we have 72 degrees in Redway. 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

All right, it's time to say goodbye for Latin America Sonando. Latinoamérica Sonando se despide este viernes 7 de agosto de 2026. And you stay in with musical possibilities. Little Rock is here already, ready to go with you. And it was my pleasure to be here in the studio today. This is my last time in the studio along the summer. So I hope you enjoyed the show. It was my pleasure to be here in the studio and sharing some South American music today. Muchas gracias por su compañía. Thank you very much for joining us. And it's 3 o'clock. We have 72 degrees. And I will let you in the company of Little Rock with musical possibilities. Stay cool and stay safe. Thank you very much. Muchas gracias a todos por sintonizarnos esta tarde de viernes aquí en Latinoamérica Sonando. Como cada viernes de 1 a 3 de la tarde, quedan ahora en manos de Little Rocks en Musical Possibilities. Muchas gracias y hasta pronto.

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I want to thank Slota for the last 2 hours of Latino American Sonando. 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And this program is underwritten by Bergen Sipola Vineyards, a winery located off the grid in northern Mendocino County. They use only organically grown fruit to make all natural wines, which are fermented without added sulfites on their own native yeast. The wines are aged for up to 2 years in French and American oak without additives and bottled unfiltered. You can find them on Facebook and Instagram. 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Yeah, thanks everybody for listening in today. 91 degrees here in Redway, Friday, August the 7th.

And time now for the Community Safety and Awareness Report. And today, Thursday, August 6th, Humboldt, Mendocino, Del Norte, Trinity counties have suspended all burns at this time. The Humboldt County Department of Public Works will be conducting road work on Redwood Drive through Friday, August 13th. The majority of the work will begin in the intersection of Sproul Creek Road and to the south end of Garberville, as well as a small portion of the northbound lane just north of Sproul Creek Road. Travelers are to expect 15-minute delays. There will also be road work on Drake Hill Road near the intersection of Eel River Drive from August 10th through the 14th. Both entrances to Drake Hill Road will remain open, allowing travelers to access the road from either direction. Road work will take place from 7 a.m. to 4 p.m. Travelers are asked to drive slowly and follow all traffic control devices and road signs in the project area. And thank you for

Your patience while repair work is in progress. Message from the Department of Health and Human Services. Environmental health officials warn that harmful algal blooms and cyanobacteria are in our waterways after a dog died from swimming in a stagnant pool in the Eel River near Scotia. HABs and cyanobacteria toxins can be invisible and deadly, especially for dogs and children. Keep kids and pets out of green, blue, or brown scummy water. Never drink or cook with river or lake water. And the Northwest Growers Association is hosting Garberville's Farmer's Market on Fridays 11 to 3. And Humboldt Food for People is hosting food distributions in Eureka from 10 to 3:45. Mendocino Food Network hosts food distribution in Ukiah from noon to 4. Fort Bragg 10 to 3:45. Willits from 1 to 4:30. Point Arena from 2 to 5 p.m. Lunches are provided for seniors at the Willits Senior Center from 11:45 to 1 p.m. in the Redwood Coast Seniors Center in Fort Bragg from 11:30 to 1:15. Plowshares Peace and Justice Center in Ukiah provides a hot meal weekdays from 11:30 to noon. Meals are provided Monday through Friday at Willits Daily Bread from 4:30 to 5:30 and at the Mendocino Coast Hospitality House in Fort Bragg at 3. And you're invited to tune in to KMUD tonight, 7 to 8 for discussions. Michael McCaskill join the conversation. 707-923-3911. That's tonight, 7 to 8 p.m. And this concludes Community Safety and Awareness Report. Read weekdays at 11 and 3 p.m. and is needed to bring you up to the minute. Road reports, burn permission status, emergency updates, as well as programming information. We encourage our listeners to bookmark our community resource calendar page for up-to-date and detailed information of all the services our community offers. And the National Weather Service report for Friday, August 7th. Moderate to major heat risk continues through the weekend for much of the interior, peaking on Saturday in most areas. Temperatures diminish slightly next week, but most areas remain in the upper 90s to around 100 through midweek. Increased winds and low relative humidity will elevate fire danger this weekend, and coastal stratus continues for much of the North Coast Friday, with better chances for afternoon clearing over the weekend. And predicted temperature, Southern Humboldt, today 101, we're at 91, low tonight 56, high tomorrow 102, Humboldt Bay, Eureka 64, 54, 67 tomorrow, Laytonville 97 for today, 61 tonight, and 100 tomorrow. Coastal waters forecast from Point St. George, Cape Mendocino, now at 10 nautical miles. Waves northwest 4 feet at 8 seconds. Southwest 1 foot at 13 seconds. Patchy dense fog this morning. And tonight, wind northwest 5 feet to 10 knots. Waves northwest 4 feet at 7 seconds. And southwest 1 foot at 17 seconds with patchy dense fog. Cape Mendocino to Point Arena and out 10. Tonight, wind northwest 15 to 20 knots with gusts up to 35. Waves northwest 6 feet at 7 seconds. And the sun rose in Shelter Cove at 6:20 a.m. and sunset will be 8:22 p.m. for a total of 14 hours of sunlight. Low tide today was 11:46 a.m. at 3.1 feet. The following high tide today will be 6:25 p.m. at 6.6 feet. The waning crescent moon rose in the northeast at 12:30 a.m. and will set in the northwest at 4:23. According to the solar lunar theory, today is a bad day for fishing. The fish activity forecast is low. And that concludes National Weather Service Report and the Community Safety and Awareness Report for today, Friday,
August 7th.

Hey, at 3:32 p.m. KMUD Garberville 91.1 FM. You just heard Cactus off the Temple of Blues Volume 2 album. Came out April this year. Backdoor Man, Howlin' Wolf song. A lot of blues on that one. From the Journey Part 2, came out January 2026. The Kinks with Low Budget. Hanging on a Cliff by Billy Gibbons. That one came out July 16th this year. Robin Trower off the Come and Find Me album, The Future Starts Right Here. And we started out with Garbage In by They Might Be Giants. And the came by Board of Directors currently has an open seat that is filled by board appointment. If you're interested in serving our community by helping KMUD to thrive as a board member or even as a volunteer, please write to us at board@kmud.org, expressing your interest and qualifications. And thanks for diving into the mud. Join Sanctuary Forest and Friends of the Lost Coast on Sunday, August 9th for the Horse Mountain Creek Hike, Summit to Sea in King Range Wilderness, led by local guide Blue Graham. This rigorous 6-mile hike with return shuttle back to the trailhead will showcase the magnificent diversity of the King Range, beginning on the rugged ridgeline above the Lost Coast, descending to the ocean, walking Black Sands Beach to Shelter Cove. It's a challenging full-day hike featuring steep terrain, uneven trails, and beach walking. Space is limited, and you can email info@lostcoast.org or anna@sanctuaryforest.org to RSVP. And donations are appreciated. 3:35, 94 degrees here in Redway. Brand new song, came out 6 days ago, The Black Keys.

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Came out KMD Garberville. 91.1 FM. Some musical possibilities. You just heard Rick Derringer with Beat the Clock. Greg Lake. Money Talks. Off the Ride the Tiger album. Cactus. With Token Choking. Off the Temple of Blues Volume 2. All Temple of Blues All Stars. Dreams. Fleetwood Mac song 2022. That was the Womack Sisters. Here We Go. Adam Gibbons 2021. The Last Bastion's name of that album. Hush. Deep Purple song by Jolynn Turner. That one is on the album Voice of Classic Rock, Volume 1. The Black Keys with My Mind is Ramblin'. Name of that album is Sunday Night's Music of Junior Kimbrough. Came out on Fat Possum Records. Came out just last week. 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

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You just heard Danny O'Keefe off an album came out in 2025 called Circular Turns, a song called In Northern California. Purple Haze with Buffy St. Marie and Cactus and the Temple of Blues All-Stars 2026. Jolynn Turner with Ride Captain Ride 2025 off Yacht Metal. Billy Gibbons from 2021, West Coast Junkie. Request going out to Tsunami Dan by the Ozark Mountain Daredevils. It'll Shine When It Shines. Beyond the Universe, Rick Derringer. And we started out with When It's Gone by the Hawkmen. And KMUD is looking for an assistant news director to help create our nightly news broadcasts and public affairs content. 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And Community Cornerstone's 32nd annual Redwood Summer Games takes place August 14th and 15th. 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Got just under an hour left of music here on Musical Possibilities.

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My name is Little Rock. You're listening to Musical Possibilities. You just heard The Scheme of Things by Gary Wright. Steel Guitar by Danny O'Keefe off the Hereafter album. Came out May of this year. Sidetracked by The Limit off an album called Another Drop. Came out July 31st this year. Freedom by Mason Prophet. These Days Have No Shame. That was Jay Farrar and Sunhouse. Came out February of this year. Free Man by Michael McDonald. Yeah, we started out with Robot Man by Rick Derringer off his 1984 album. 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This next song, going out to the rocker. You know, you'll appreciate it.